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I've got about a half an hour of kind of folky music for you. I'm going to start off with this song that sometimes just gets in my head. Nadia Reed, she's an artist that was introduced to me a few years ago by my dear sister Erin. And the name of the track is Ruby, which is actually the name of her cat who passed away. Her cat Ruby was one of those animals that she had as a young adult that took her into full adulthood. I know a lot of people can relate to that. And it's also a one-of-a-kind loss. So this Nadia Reed song, Ruby, is for my sister Erin. 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

John Henry, Split My Heart by Songs Ohio here on KXRW. Before that, She Keeps Bees with that sweet cover of Blue Moon. Tiny Ruins and Hamish Kilgore before that with Little Did I Know, and I started off this half an hour set with Nadia Reed and Ruby. Thanks for joining me here on KXRW. I'm DJ Stina. You can check out more, get involved with our volunteer-powered, community-driven station here at KXRW.fm. Up next, Anna Domino with The Day Comes the Dawn.

We're going to wrap up this half an hour with The Clean with White Me, I'm Lucky. It's an instrumental track here on KXRW. But before that, I'll tell you that was just an Audia Reed song with Call the Days. Her voice, her songwriting. Oh my gosh, I love Nadia Reed. That's N-A-D-I-A Reed, and the name of that album is Listen to Formation, Look for the Signs. And that came out in 2014 on Slow Time Records. Again, Nadia Reed, N-A-D-I-A-R-E-I-D. You know when I spell it out, I hope you really look it up because it means a lot to me, that album or that artist. Before that, Anna Domino with The Day Comes the Dawn off East and West Plus Singles. I'm DJ Stina. Thanks so much for joining me this half an hour. I just grabbed some tracks from the stacks to play for you. Kind of folky, mostly female vocals. And this last one is one of my favorite songs ever by The Clean from Down Under, White Me, I'm Lucky.

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1: It takes truly special people to work with students with special needs. 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
2: Hello and welcome to The Common Good, where we showcase the achievements of members of our community that contribute to Southwest Washington and beyond in a positive way.

0: part two of two episodes, Stephen welcomes guest Nick Hernandez, the job coordinator for GAME. Margot Reston and McKenna Stack, speech and language pathologist, job coach Catherine Kellett, and our KXRW job coach Jasmine Stanley.
1: In the last episode, we kind of got a sense of, you know, who you were and the kind of work you did. And we kind of touched on, the idea of forgetting about labels and worrying about what are the specific needs of students. Now, the reality is that all students have specific needs. Just some of them don't have a label. So what are some of and this is open to everybody now. What are some of the challenges that you've seen? What are some of the solutions for those challenges? Like if you say to somebody, it's like, somebody isn't good at such a thing, you know, and we do this. So like examples of that.
2: One of those I think that I've learned since I've been at GATE is just processing time for mm-hmm. students. You can ask a question, give a direction, and some students just might need a little more time to process that. And if I or a supervisor doesn't allow that and repeats that instruction, it can just further that processing time. And so it's giving space for students to take in the question, the direction, and then process. And then often they'll just come out with the right answer or the right response. And it's just giving a safe space where they can take that time.
1: Do you ever have students and they come up – it's like they come up with a solution. It doesn't – they're not using the words that you would normally hear, but you're like, you know, come to think of it, the way that you're stating that, that's a great way to think of this.
2: Oh, yeah. Yeah, they – our students are intelligent. They are hard workers, and they often will find a way to a solution or solving the problem, getting the job done. And it might be something different than what we anticipated, but as long as, you know, the work is getting done and they're making improvements and trying their best – I think that's great.
1: Mm-hmm. Like, Mago, you were talking about learning as much from learning from the students the same way as that they're learning from you. What are some of the things you've learned from the students you work with?
3: Oh, I've learned that our students have an incredibly strong sense of social justice. I think that they see fairness, and they also, we work a lot on perspective taking too. And I think that that is good because we all have the perspective, not just us bestowing, influence a perspective, but just trying to ask what do they have to offer. I also noticed the power of repetition. I think that lots of times, you know, when we get to practice a skill over and over and over, you see that kind of ownership happen in the students. Then also getting them to develop this sense of who they are and kind of when they tell me, Ms. Mago, that's not helpful. Oh my gosh, thank you so much for telling me. I won't do that. So
1: now, McKenna, you're autistic.
4: Yes.
1: You're dealing with, you're helping kids who are autistic. Mm-hmm. Is it easier to help kids who are autistic, or is it easier to help kids who are not autistic?
4: What a great question. I definitely think that I relate to autistic students more in a way that I never really expected until I realized how much I connect with autistic students. I think that with students that aren't autistic, you know, it goes back to what I was saying earlier of doesn't really matter what the disability is. I am just meeting a student where they're at and what their needs are. But I do feel like with my autistic students that, there is such a like I'm bringing in my experience as an autistic person, so I know to read a room and see how neurodiversity affirming it is, for example, what kind of sensory things are happening and what a student might be feeling and kind of anticipating those needs and not necessarily having that be the truth, but having that be an option, if that makes sense. So working through that. And making sure, again, that the student has their voice to say what they need in that environment. For example, thinking about a work environment that is really loud. And, I can walk into that environment and know, because I'm autistic and my sensory needs are loud environments, I can think, do I need to talk about this with my student? And how do I facilitate them to accommodate themselves. You know, do they need a break? Do they need a sensory break? Do they need noise-canceling headphones for their work site?
1: All right. So this is a question I really have been wanting to ask.
4: Okay.
1: And I'm going to start with Catherine, but I want you to all answer this question. What are the most fun parts of your job?
5: I'm lucky in a sense that my job and my day is spent all 6 hours. Well, not all 6 hours. We're 4 hours. All 4 hours, I am with the students. I'm in the thick of it. You know, I'm in the conversations. I'm everywhere. And I think the most fun thing for me is to see the progression of a student over the time that we have. Because, you know, who somebody is their first year coming into the program is so different from where they end up, you know. And this is my fourth year working in this position. So the students that I started with are now this year graduating. And it's like night and day for some students to see, you know, a fresh 18-year-old coming into the classroom and they're like, I have no clue what I'm doing. I'm really struggling with regulation. I don't want to work. I just want to be a kid forever. And by the time that they turn 22, they are working full shifts. They are excited for their independence. They are stronger in their social connections with people. And they are also really proud of themselves. I think it's a huge moment to see a student feel good about themselves.
1: It sounds like one of the most important skills they learn is advocating for themselves.
5: Absolutely. Absolutely. And learning the importance of boundaries, too. Mm-hmm. You know, I think there's a lot of times where you're in this position and you think, okay, well, my job here is to learn how to do a job. But within that, you also kind of learn, okay, well, how do I have relationships with people in this job? How much is too much sharing? How much is not enough sharing? Who can I talk to? Who can I feel comfortable with? And just really having a better sense of yourself over the time that you've been here. And, you know, just how do you apply that to life?
1: And Nick, what would you say is the most fun part of your job? And you can't say it's going to get coffee.
4: That's mine.
1: I mean, that's part of it. But what are some other fun parts of the job?
2: I like being able to push students to go beyond what they're comfortable with in terms of trying a new work site. Often I'll get the idea of like, well, I've never done this or I'm not sure if I can do this. And I can say, you know, just go give it a try, save space. And when they come back to me and just said, that was a really fun day. I enjoyed that. You know, recently I had a student. I said, I want you to try this commercial kitchen. I want you to try some baking. And he said, I've never done that before. I'm not in the kitchen. I said, I think this will be good for you. It expands your horizons. And within a couple of weeks, I visited the work site. I walked in. He said, hey, come here. Try this whipped cream. It's going to be the best whipped cream you've ever tasted in your life. And it was that confidence. And it was pretty good whipped cream, yeah. And so it's being able to see that in their eyes. And
1: It's one thing that's interesting is that a lot of general education is, oh, you know, I teach 11th grade English. And then the kid comes in, they finish 11th grade English. You never see them again, like ever. You don't even see them in the hallways passing by. You get to really see how things change. Mago, for you, what's the most fun part of your job?
3: I think it's not dissimilar to Nick. I think that when we started to get into work sites this year, and as they progressed and became a little more comfortable with the work site, my favorite thing to do is go in and say, like, teach me your job. And they would walk me through steps of, like, at Yard and Garden or something, like, this is how you fill the bag, nope, don't do it that way. And I kind of mimic them and want to, you know, shadow them. And I think it's so cool that they take almost the teaching role and I'm following them. I'm learning. And I'm like, wow, this is super cool.
1: Now, you're a speech pathologist, yeah. And kids use a lot of inventive words. Mm-hmm. You pick up any good ones?
3: Oh, no. I wish I was better at, like, slang. I am not that good at it. In fact, when I try to ask what any of them mean, they just look at me blankly like, oh. Okay.
4: 6'7".
3: Yeah. And actually, I asked what 6'7" was, and all of them unanimously say, we don't actually know.
1: Yeah, nobody knows. So, McKenna, what would you say is the most fun part of your job?
4: I love connecting with my students. I just think they are some of the coolest people I have ever met.
1: It's working with the kids and seeing and just feeling that connection that really works for you.
4: It does. And the organic connection, you know, whether we are having lunch together or, you know, saying good morning to each other or catching up about something that happened at work that they're proud of or even like a struggle that they encountered at work. I just think that my moments of connections with students where they trust me with information is some of my favorite moments of my life.
1: And Nick, I have one question for you before we, and I haven't given you a lot of time for this, but would you say that kids that enter the program, if they had to go on and be out in the community at, you know, at work sites, you know, getting jobs, finding places to live, do you think that they would succeed without the GATE program?
2: I think we are an important bridge to that. We do have students who have paid work, even in the program, and we allow that. If they have a paid job, they can certainly do that and still be in the program. But I think what we do is we provide that meaningful connection in terms of this is who you are in your community. You have an important voice. You can contribute in a meaningful way. And we provide on-the-job training for that. And so I think what we do is we serve an important bridge to allow them to gain those skills, to be as independent as possible for them. And we're excited when they graduate. And if they volunteer or have paid work, it's always awesome to see them take what they've learned here and that confidence that we've, I think, instilled, which is, I think, what all of our staff does is try to build their confidence up to know that they have an important contribution to society.
1: So people in Vancouver and Clark County should know that you're unleashing a whole bunch of kids who are really ready to be a part of the society, work, you know, everything.
2: Definitely.
1: So we have 10 seconds. Does anybody have something really, really insightful to say in the last 10 seconds?
5: We work with adults.
3: Yes.
5: That's what's insightful is they're not just kids. They're full adults.
1: Everybody who's younger than 40 is a kid.
5: There you go.
1: Well, thanks for coming in. When we come back, we're going to talk to Jasmine, who's been the job coach at this location for this year. But thanks for coming in.
3: Thanks for having us. Our pleasure.
6: 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His guests today are Nick Hernandez, the jobs coordinator for GATE, Margot Weston and McKenna Stack, who are the speech-language pathologist, job coach Catherine Kellett, and our KXRW job coach, Jasmine Stanley. We've been talking to Nick, Catherine, Margot, and McKenna about their experiences with the program. When we return, we will continue our discussion with Jasmine Stanley.
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0: 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Your host for this episode is Stephen Glickman, and his guests today are Nick, Margot, McKenna, Catherine, and Jasmine, who are all educators working in and with Vancouver School District's GATE program. Our discussions continue with KXRW job coach Jasmine Stanley.
1: Jasmine, I would say welcome to the studio normally, but you're here every Tuesday, and you're helping out with GATE. And I saved us some time for you, especially because you've been kind of our star player. You're the job coach for this location this year, and you've been helping the kids out. And were you doing it? You were last year. You were doing
9: Yes, last year as well.
1: Yeah. So you really have gotten some expertise in helping the kids emotionally and intellectually working through all their stuff. Mm-hmm. So considering that you're such a rock star with this, we got to get to, you know, your backstory.
9: Okay.
1: And so did you start out in paraeducation?
9: So I didn't actually. I came to paraeducation kind of more of a winding path, but I pre-COVID shutdowns, I worked in movie theaters for about 13 years. Then shutdowns happened and movie theaters were not open. So I was unemployed for a little bit, which led me into elder care. And then through there, some friends I had that worked in the school system were like, why don't you check out paraeducation, you know? And yeah, so I did and I love it. So,
1: what was your educational background that led you to being able to do that?
9: So I just have a high school background. I didn't have any college, but there's proficiency tests to get into the position. And yeah, that was it.
1: It's one of those things where it's very vocational. You do the work, get to do the work.
9: Exactly, yeah. And I would say just from experience, like working in movie theaters, I had already had sort of a basis of working with younger people, with working with teenagers and kind of teaching those life skills just by way of being a manager at a theater. You know, you kind of pick
1: So how long have you been a paraeducator?
9: This is my fifth year, yeah.
1: If I could just say paraeducator. It's a tough word.
9: No, it is.
1: What are some of the surprises that about being a paraeducator for you? What are some of the things you didn't really, you know, that you're like, wow, I wouldn't have thought of that?
9: Yeah. Well, I think just because it wasn't something I had originally considered until someone suggested it, I felt at first kind of nervous that I wouldn't be able to do it. It just seemed sort of daunting in a way. But so I guess that was a bit of a surprise getting into it and realizing like how suited I was for the position. Otherwise, I guess how rewarding it is. I kind of knew it would be, but it's been a lot more rewarding work than I expected it to be. So that's been very nice.
1: So your strength coming into it was that you cared.
9: Yeah.
1: It seems as though, like, you know, would you say that empathy is something that you highly value?
9: Yeah, absolutely. Yeah. And I had received feedback in that realm in my previous positions where people would say I was really good at like navigating difficult situations between employees and things like that. And just
1: well, you've been able to work with me.
9: Hey!
1: I mean, that can't get any more difficult than that. What would you say are some of the really fun things that you've experienced in the GATE program?
9: Just every day working with students, I really enjoy that. It's nice to just to be helpful in that sort of difficult space in life where you're growing up and you're suddenly like facing responsibilities you haven't had before. Being able to, support people going through that is just really, really rewarding. I love it.
1: So you're kind of – you're like almost in the room where it happens.
9: Yeah.
1: It's like you're a star of Hamilton.
9: You get to see it happen. It's really great. You'll see someone struggle with a particular thing, and then 3 months later, they're doing it like it's nothing. And just seeing that growth is really inspiring. Yeah.
1: Do you feel like you've gotten better at it?
9: Yes, absolutely. I think at first I was a little unsure or certain things. I'd be a little more maybe shy in approaches with people. But yeah, now I feel a little more confident in my ability to navigate things. And yeah.
1: Is there something that you would think that maybe the general public doesn't know that you've seen firsthand that you're like, people should know this?
9: Yeah, I would say both from the job and also from having friends previously that experienced disabilities, I would say the main thing is just underestimating people with disabilities. Like I see that a lot and people are capable of all kinds of things and it's good to give people a chance, I think.
1: So in some cases, the disabilities are, hey, you just have to know that this exists and you have to work around that the same way that you'd have to do that with just about anybody.
9: Exactly. Yeah. I grew up with a friend who only had, she was born with just one arm and one leg. So I just knew, okay, she needs a little bit of mobility assistance throughout the day. That's it. Easy enough, you know? Yeah.
1: That's really, that's a lot. I mean, especially if you see that when you're younger.
9: I was very lucky with that. Yeah.
1: When I grew up, especially, disability was almost like something to be ashamed of.
9: Yeah.
1: I think now it's just like, hey, you just need to know this so we can navigate.
9: Yeah. We've got all kinds of different people with different abilities. And
1: what would you say is the biggest challenge that you faced as a paraeducator in the GATE program?
9: I would say something that can be challenging is that we are out in the public quite a lot. So that is different from like a general education setting. So just managing being aware of like safety and stuff as you're moving through the community. We do a lot of public transit. So just making sure I'm keeping track of every student we have and nobody's lost and nobody's, you know, running into dangerous situations in the community and things like that. But
1: Is it hard to avoid problems? Is it hard to maintain safety, or is it actually pretty easy?
9: Yeah, it's pretty easy. It just takes, we always say keep your head on a swivel. So it's just a matter of being aware of where you are in the community and make sure you're not going to go trip on that open pit in the street from construction workers
1: What do you see is the future for para education? Is there something that needs to change within GATE, you think, or is there something that needs to change within para education?
9: Yeah, gosh, that's a good question. I feel pretty confident in the way our program handles things. So it's hard to think of critique I have there. But I guess going back again to just knowing that students have maybe more ability than you're initially thinking. I have seen, instances where people were maybe – and I've been guilty of this myself, maybe doing too much for a student, trying to be too helpful. And it's we got to encourage some independence and – Yeah.
1: So you're as someone who's in the GATE program, as a paraeducator, it sounds like you feel pretty confident about the abilities of the program, the people that you work alongside of in the program. What are some of the things that you see as, that you've seen your coworkers and the people that you work with, that you're really impressed with?
9: Gosh, yeah. I would say abilities around communication. I think our team is really good at sharing our insights with each other and also taking critique really well, so we're all very comfortable telling each other, hey, I saw this and I think that they're dealing with this a little more, so maybe we can adjust our approach here, and we're all very open to hearing critique, open to sharing it. And what I've been impressed by, I think mostly just the ideas people come up with this to problem solve. Sometimes I'm like, I would have never thought of that. Perfect.
1: You have an example of that?
9: I know. Gosh. Mostly it's been in communication, trying to think of a specific example. But say, I'm often someone who's maybe got a lot of words. So I like to talk through problems maybe too much. But then someone will suggest, that student gets a little overwhelmed by too much communication. So I'm like, okay. I can adjust and, use fewer words.
1: Do you have a background at all in performing? Were you a theater kid in high school or anything?
9: That's so funny. You should ask. Yes, I was a theater kid in middle school, more a little bit into high school. Yeah. And then I got into more visual arts. But yeah.
1: And did that background help you in what you're doing now?
9: Yeah, I definitely think the process of acting and having to put yourself in someone else's shoes is really helpful to understand other people. Those skills have definitely served me well. Yeah.
1: Is there anything that you would want the public to know about what you're doing as a paraeducator or just the GATE program in general?
9: Yeah. I think the program is just really great and should be honestly available more widely to all kinds of students. Just getting that extra, foot up in the world when you're trying to figure out how do I balance a checkbook? How do I, hold a job, find an apartment? Those are skills that a lot of young people just go into the world without much knowledge about, and they just kind of have to figure it out. So
1: I can't think of a single – I always struggle with the word for it, mainstream or, but who's a kid who doesn't need to know those things?
9: Yeah, who doesn't?
1: I mean, I think that, what kid shouldn't know about how to manage their money? What kid shouldn't know about how to write a resume or how to get a job? I mean, these are
9: I think all of them do. Yeah.
1: So would you say that there are skills that you focus on very front of mind in GATE that actually could translate to all education?
9: Yeah. Let's think. So I would say just self-regulation, being able to manage your feelings about how your life is moving is very important. How to do the things that are hard, but we know we need to do to have a better outcome later. So things like filling out job applications, going to interviews. It's not very comfortable, but it's really important to know to have a better future.
1: How much of the GATE time is in classroom versus out in the community?
9: So we're mostly out in the community. We're definitely focused on job preparation and life skills, but we do have academics as well. But I would say that's
1: So it's less. Kind of a very applied thing. It's hey, this is how you live your life.
9: Yeah, yeah. And so our academics are also very tied to that. So assignments will be things like fill out a bus schedule. We're trying to go here. How do you get there if you use public transit? Or mock interviews we do every year. So you have a fake interview process so that you know how to do that when you're doing it in real life.
1: So it's in what I'm hearing is the GATE faculty works together very closely, shares a lot of information. Would you say that in a like a traditional high school that that's the case?
9: Yeah, it'd be hard for me to say because I haven't worked in a traditional high school, but I do think because we're a smaller program, certain matters of communication are a little easier because we're a smaller team. But yeah.
1: Now, when you came in, did they were you given kind of warnings? Hey, be you know, look out for this. This is a common pitfall, that kind of thing.
9: Yeah, yeah. We receive a good amount of training ahead just about things that might show up with certain disabilities and how to be prepared for those. Best practices in responding to those things. So, yeah, yeah. We get some good training on, like, if, say, someone has issues with emotional regulation, how to best approach that and get them back to baseline and calm. Yeah.
1: So the most important question before we wrap up, is you're going to be back here next year helping out the students in, as a job coach for at KXRW?
9: Yeah, as far as I know, yeah.
1: Is there something that you think of, well, like at this job site, is there something that you think of, I want to make sure this gets done? This is something that now that you're in your second year, you know, getting close to the end of it, is there something that you're thinking like, hey, I think that students, you know, what they can get out of this particular program and are you starting to kind of formalize that in your head?
9: Yeah. I definitely think the being part of an interview process is also a very good skill that we hadn't yet done before. Yeah. And I really look forward to having them conduct interviews, things like that, be the interviewee. I think that's another skill that could be improved. But yeah, no, it's been a really good experience all around.
1: That's great. Well, thanks for being available for this program and talking a little bit about yourself. And now you get to just listen back to yourself a whole bunch of times while we edit this.
9: Thank you so much.
1: 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I'm your host, Stephen Glickman, and I'd like to thank my guests, Nick Hernandez, the jobs coordinator for GATE, Mago Weston and McKenna Stack, who are speech-language pathologists, job coach Catherine Kellett, and KXRW job site coach Jasmine Stanley. 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
1: 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My name is Jeff, and I'm one of the many volunteer DJs here at this station. 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

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A-C-B-C-D-C-A-C-A-C-D-C-D-C-A-C-A-C-D-C-D-C-A-C-A-C-D-C-D-C-D-C-D-C-D-C-D-C-D-C-D-C-D-C-D-C-D-C-D-C-D-C-D-C-D-C-D-C-D-C-D-C-D-C-D-C-D-C-D-C-D-C-D-C-D-C-D-C-D-C-D-C-D-C-D-C-D-C-D-C-D-C-D-C-D-C-D-C-D-C-D-C-D-C-D-C-D-C-D-C-D-C-D-C-D-C-D-C-D-C-D-C-D-C-D-C-D-C-D-C-D-C-D-C-D-C-D-C-D-C-D-C-D-C-D-C-D-C-D-C-D-C-D-C-D-C-D-C-D-C-D-C-D-C-D-C-D-C-D-C-D-C-D-C-D-C-D-C-D-C-D-C-D-C-D-C-D-C-D-C-D-C-

Ending that set of music here on KXRW with the Standells and the song All Fall Down, and that comes from their album Try It. My name is Jeff, and you're listening to KXRW broadcasting at 99.9 FM, and I'm here playing some Los Angeles psychedelic music. Before the Standells, we heard The Love Exchange with Meadow Memory. Out of that, we had The Second Helping doing the song entitled Floating Downstream on an Inflatable Rubber Raft. And to start us out, we heard Help, I'm a Rock by the West Coast Pop Art Experimental Band. Up next, the name of this band is The Joint Effort, and the name of this song is The Third Eye here on KXRW.

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From the album Fifth Dimension, that was The Birds to end that set of music here on KXRW with the song What's Happening. Before The Birds, we heard The Rose Garden doing the song Here's Today. Ahead of that, we had the Association with Pandora's Golden Heebie-Jeebies. And to start us out, we heard The Third Eye by the band The Joint Effort. All of those bands are from the greater Los Angeles area. Today, I'm playing a selection of psychedelic music that all came from the Los Angeles area. My name is Jeff, and I certainly hope that you are enjoying the set so far. 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Up next, this is The Kaleidoscope with You Don't Love Me here on KXRW.

Ending that set of music with The Monkees and the song Daily Nightly here on KXRW. Ahead of that, we had The Doors with the title track to their second album, Strange Days. Before The Doors, we heard Captain Beefheart and his magic band from the album Safe as Milk with the song Plastic Factory. And to start us out, we heard You Don't Love Me by the band Kaleidoscope. Thanks very much for keeping it tuned here to KXRW, broadcasting at 99.9 FM and streaming from our website, kxrw.fm. My name is Jeff, and I'm here at present playing some psychedelic music from the greater Los Angeles area. I normally host a program entitled Time into Space, which airs here on this station every Thursday afternoon from 4 until 5 p.m. If you're enjoying the music I'm playing at present, perhaps you will tune in for my regular scheduled show on Thursdays. Up next, this is the Mothers of Invention from their album Freak Out with Trouble Every Day here on KXRW.

checking out the news until my eyeballs fail to see. I mean to say that every day is just another rotten mess. And when it's gonna change, my friend, is anybody's guess. So I'm watching and I'm waiting, hoping for the best. Even think I'll go to prayer every time I hear them saying that there's no way to delay that trouble coming every day. No way to delay that trouble coming every day.

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No way to delay that trouble coming every day.

Once all further they'll say that any show they'll interrupt. They're bringing news if it comes up. They say that if the place blows up, they will be the first to tell. Cause the boys they got downtown are working hard and doing swell. And if anybody gets the news before it hits the street, they say that no one blabs it faster. Their coverage can't be beat. And if another woman driver gets machine gun from a seat, they'll send some joker with a brownie and you'll see it all complete. So I'm watching and I'm waiting, hoping for the best. Even think I go to praying every time I hear them saying that there's no way to delay that trouble coming every day. No way to delay that trouble

local people tending on the merchants and the shops who use to sell their brooms and mops and every other household item. Watch a mob just turn and bite them, and they say it served them right because a few of them were white. And it's the same across the nation, black and white discrimination. Yeah, and you can't understand me and all that other jazz they hand me in the papers and TV, and all that mass stupidity that seems to grow more every day. Each time you hear something with say, he wants to go and do you in, cause the color of your skin just don't appeal to him, no matter if it's black or white, because he's out for blood.

just think again. But I bet there won't be many left to see it really end. Cause a fire in the street ain't like a fire in the heart. And in the eyes of all these people, don't you know that this could start on any street, in any town, in any state, if any clown decides that now's the time to fight for some ideal he thinks is right. And if a million more agree, there ain't no great society, as it applies to you and me. Our country isn't free, and the law refused to see if all that you can ever be is just a lousy janitor. And unless your uncle owns the store, you know that five and every four just won't amount to nothing more than to watch the rats go across the floor and make up songs about being poor. Blow your harmonica, son.

XRW programming like this is made possible with the support of The Columbian, proud to be Southwest Washington's leading news source. 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

That was the band The What For with the song You're Wishing I Was Someone Else to end that set of music here on KXRW. Before The What For, we heard House of Glass by The Glass Family. Before that, we heard The Electric Prunes doing Hideaway. And to start us out, we heard The Mothers of Invention from their album Freak Out. And we heard the song Trouble Every Day. Thanks very much for keeping it tuned to 99.9 FM or perhaps streaming the station from our website, kxrw.fm. My name is Jeff, and that is just about my time for today. I gotta make way for the next show, so I'm gonna leave you here with one last instrumental track. This is a song entitled Expo and Sound. It's credited to T. Swift and the Electric Bag, but it's actually a Sykesploitation track, probably recorded by Jerry Cole, I believe, and might have appeared as a couple of different under a couple of different names, The Animated Egg, for instance. But I know it best by T-Swift and the Electric Bag, so I'm going to leave you here with that. This is Expo and Sound. Thanks very much for keeping it tuned to KXRW.

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10: All right, everybody, it is time for the Head Full of Bees program. My name is K Murph, and this is episode 6. And tonight, or today, depending upon when you listen to this, these are the songs you're going to hear. Yeah, that's got it? Great. All right, let's start with this. There is an Australian youth radio station called Triple J that has a recurring segment where artists come in and play like two songs, one of their own and one being a cover song. Most of the bands that perform are not really up my alley, but occasionally there's a winner like this one. This is Soccer Mommy with a song called Gold Sounds. And if you're an old fart like me, then you might know who did the original. But if not, stick around till the end of the program and you will find out. And with that, it's time to get it on.

0: And that is Miss Grit doing a song called Tourist Mine from 2025. And before that, from New Zealand, you heard The Beths doing a song called Metal, which honestly, a bit of a misnomer, really did not sound like King Diamond. They didn't even make a passing reference to King Diamond. So just a little bit disappointed. It's a great song, but, you know, more King Diamond, please. Up next, a word from our sponsors. Ooh, don't go away. Come back. I'll make it worth your while.
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0: 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My name's Kay Murph, and right now we're going to slip back in time for a couple little jams from the early 70s, starting with this gem by Aaron Neville. This is Hercules.

Oh, man, that song is a killer. That was Betty Wright with a radical little tune from 1972 called Cleanup Woman. And before that, from 1980, you heard Chris Okoti from Nigeria just ripping through a song called I Need Someone. That song is maybe a little too frantic. Good chance of snagging the coveted title of theme song for cocaine. Hey, Mr. Okoti, by the way, went on to become a very prominent televangelist in his home country, where he is worth anywhere from $3 to $10 million U.S., according to Wikipedia, which is wild. All right, up next from 2010, this is Japan's Shugo Tokumaru with a song called Rum He. And keep in mind that while you're listening to this, most of the instruments here are real. They're not sampled, and they were all played by the one guy.

0: from 1998. That was Sweden's Kent, one of the loudest bands I ever had the pleasure of seeing live. And that was a song called If You Were Here from their LP Isola, which in English means Isola. Before Kent, also from Sweden, you heard Huvudet I ett moln, which means Head in a Cloud by Slow Gold, a wonderful, spooky, and beautiful little song. When I return, I will be turning the show over to a friend of mine in a segment called I Recommend, and that is when we return.
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0: This is the Head Full of Bees program, and each episode I reach out to a friend of mine and ask them to recommend a song for me to play. It is a segment I call, creatively enough, I Recommend. Maybe I should do a theme song for that now. This time around, it's David Sine, punk rock photographer extraordinaire, fanzine geek, all-around art genius, big LA Kings fan. Dave's photography spans 5 decades, which I hope makes him feel really old, because it makes me feel really old, since the first show he took photos at was my old band's first show way back in 1989. I say it spans 5 decades. I mean, you know, 1989, and so it barely spans 5 decades. You can check out Dave's work on Instagram at xtidbitsx. He's on Blue Sky at xtidbitsx. bsky.social, or on Flickr at tidbitsphotos. Take it away, Dave.
3: Hello there. My name is David Sine, and the song I recommend is Magnificent Seven by The Clash. This may seem an obvious choice for anyone who knows me, as The Clash are my favorite band and Sandinista is my favorite album of theirs, but there's more to it than that. As a youngster, this album blew my mind open to what could be considered punk. It didn't have to be all grr, fast and aggressive. It could be so much more. The members of The Clash brought with them a wide variety of influences, and with Sandinista, they really let them all out in an impressive burst of creativity. When you consider that the triple LP of Sandinista came on the heels of the double LP of London Calling. There's a wide variety of styles and sounds and on Sandinista. And in fact, Magnificent Seven was Joe's attempt to do rap, which was emerging at the time. And The Clash didn't just bring these influences to their records. They brought them direct to the audience, because they had people like Grandmaster Flash and Curtis Blow, Bo Diddley, Lee Dorsey, all tour with them, playing them live. But this album and this song really just blew my mind open to want to explore the giant, magnificent world of music in any and all of its styles. Enjoy.

That was Castro from Norway featuring ex-members of Life But How to Live It with a song called The Great Escape from 2018. When my old band was on tour in Europe way back in 1993, we played a string of shows with Life But How to Live It, and they absolutely wiped the floor with us and every other band that had the guts to get on stage with them. They were so good. All right, we're getting near the end of things tonight, so I'm going to take a turn towards the 90s so we can end up on the original version of the song that we started with. So first up, here is Unrest with Makeout Club from 1993.

Pavement doing Gold Sounds from their LP, Crooked Rain, Crooked Rain. Pavement is one of those bands that at the time when they were, you know, relatively new, I was firmly unimpressed with. But like a lot of bands from that era, I've come to really like them and wish that I'd been a little bit more open-minded back then. Que sera, sera, right? Hey, that does it for episode 6, but be sure to go online at kxrw.fm where you can stream previous episodes from this program and all of our other awesome shows anytime you want. 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You can also follow me on Instagram if you are so inclined at headfulofbeeskxrw, all one word. And finally, you can check out the More of the Same playlists on my Spotify profile. These are supplemental playlists that correspond to each episode and feature alternate songs by each artist played tonight. My profile is simply called Head Full of Bees. Look for the logo. My name is Kay Murph. The show is called Head Full of Bees, and this is KXRW 99.9 FM, Vancouver, Washington.

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1: 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My name is Jeff, and the name of this program is Time into Space. I'm here on KXRW every Thursday afternoon from 4 until 5 p.m. I was thinking about this the other day. I was thinking about this show and the fact that it's on at 4 o'clock in the afternoon, and I began to realize that probably most of the people that are listening to this program are actually in their cars or in motion in some way. So I thought today it might be fun to play songs that suggest

And I was looking for you. But I couldn't find you. I wanted you. And I was looking for you all day. But I couldn't find you. I couldn't find you. You're walking, and you don't always realize it, but you're always falling. With each step, you fall forward slightly, and then catch yourself from falling. Over and over, you're falling, and then catching yourself from falling. And this is how you can be walking and falling at the same time.

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0: The air itself is black. 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The parking lot outside the diner is almost empty. Light hangs in a column from a lamppost. I see the silhouette of a hat, a face, a cigarette. Fluid smoke expands into the columnated night. Lasered! I hear a voice.
1: Yeah. I am the last of the Americans.
0: I knew the Golden Age. I saw sunlight shine off its polished surfaces. I saw the dimness come. Even so, I do not regret. I crossed the great continent, searching, riding radio waves. 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I follow any signal until it ebbs away. Fated background noise. Inside the babble of proto-life electronic soup. Straining to hear. Adrift only moments, I coax a new carrier wave into amplitude. Off I go again, into the night, alive.
1: Thus I cross the great continent, the unmapped dark.
0: Like an ancient mariner would, journeying one sighting of land to the next.
1: In the rear view, my face is lit.
0: Beatific dashboard glow. Free, white, and 21. Honey, you could say you love me, but I'm a son of a gun. Tuned in.
1: I am home. The last of the Americans. After us come barbarians.

There's a river that flows through the heart of darkness, twisting, turning back on itself like a headless serpent in its death throes. Along its banks, deep into the night, natives are singing a strange song. Oar boats are coaxed upstream through impossible geometries. Eruptions of steam, the clang of heavy metals, and the throb of pink noise pulse as life's blood flowing through mills and factories linked by random spans of gravel roads and ancient cantilevered bridges. Flames rise from the ground in rail yards. The air is dense and granular. Exaggerated cyclopean tube works are woven across roads that are on no maps. Through ballast dumps at the water's edge, and around hills that are glass shards of Greek colors, the confluence of fire and earth birth steel, where the sound of the sun itself is trapped inside rust-faced monolithic structures. Shamans who work the molten metals through the night are standing outside, waiting for the bar to open. Their eyes, outlined by the paler flesh of goggle protection, track our pilgrim's progress. Imagine a journey up that river, no end in sight. The memory of there ever having been a starting point, faded and lost. Imagine time frozen, leaving no way up.

The machine, magnificent and graceful, bounced sunlight from its chromium surfaces. I had to see what it could do. I got it out on the interstate that runs through the Pennsylvania wilderness and opened it up. Wildlife scattered in my wake. It was satisfying. After a while, a sign hove into view. Satisfied City, exit 1 mile. Satisfied City is a good place to stop, I thought to myself. But I saw the road stretch ahead in order to disappear over the next hill, and I had to know. I drove on. Across the flats of Indiana, through the Indian megalopolis of what would become East St. Louis, crossing the Mississippi eventually, I came to another sign. Satisfied City, exit 1 mile. Now, that's odd, I thought to myself. But I looked ahead. I saw the road parallax to the horizon. And I had to know. I drove on. After another while, another sign. You know the story. Thus, I crossed the great continent. Now, many miles later, the road is running out of me. I can see the end ahead. I'll drive my once magnificent vehicle onto the beach in Bay City, muffler dragging, engine steaming, doors hanging off. I'll walk to the water's edge. Standing before the waves of the immovable Pacific object, I hope the end comes quickly before I can recall every exit I passed to get here.

On the other side of every desert is Bay City, which sits at the end of the road at the farthest reach of the last straining lunge forward of an exhausted dream. And at the end of the line for every free citizen of the future passive conditional, where the irresistible westward urge collides with the immovable Pacific object and loses. And we take our place at the end of that long checkout line while we wait for time to catch up. We face the mirror. We cross the desert. The buzz of neon on the horizon draws us through parched heat, as if it were Reno, Nevada itself, sucking on that long, straight straw of that great lost highway, US 50. So after the test, after the epiphany, after the vision, the revelation, and the satori, the end of the road is, and always has been, Bay City, where all travelers must come to a separate peace or be swallowed up.

Ending that set of music here on KXRW with Perubu from their album The Long Goodbye, and we heard the song The Road Ahead. My name is Jeff, and you are listening to the program Time into Space, a program I present here on the station every Thursday afternoon from 4 until 5 p.m. Before Perubu, we heard Kid Congo and the Pink Monkey Birds with Late Night Scurry from their album Dracula Boots. Ahead of that, we had Spaceman 3 with Walking with Jesus from their album The Perfect Prescription. And to start us out, from the album Big Science, we heard Laurie Anderson and Walking and Falling. Up next here on KXRW, this is REM from their second album, Reckoning, with Little America here on KXRW.

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1: You're listening to Time Into Space here on KXRW, a program I present every Thursday afternoon. My name is Jeff, and we just heard Bobby Troup and the song Get Your Kicks on Route 66 to end that set of music. Before that, from his debut album, Self-Titled, we heard Bob Dylan and Highway 51. Before that, we heard the Meat Puppets from their second album, Meat Puppets 2, with the song Lost. And to start that set out, we heard R.E.M. from their second album, Reckoning, with Little America. Thanks for keeping it tuned here to KXRW, broadcasting at 99.9 FM and streaming from our website, kxrw.fm. 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

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My name is Jeff, and the name of this program is Time and Space. I'll be here until 5 o'clock. My time is nearly up for today. Before Modern Lovers, we heard Luna from their second album, Bewitched, with California All the Way. And ahead of that, we had Britta Phillips from her album, Luck or Magic, doing a song that was originally recorded by The Cars. That was her version of the song, Drive. I'm going to leave you here with one last track this afternoon. I'll be back next week at 4 p.m. on Thursday. 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
1: 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You're about to hear a replay of a Guitar and Other Machines episode. I'm DJ Stina, and I'm the host of Guitar and Other Machines. It's a show I've been doing for many years on different radio stations, and I'm interested in innovation, experimentation, and instruments that are considered traditional, used in new experimental ways, or new sounds that are trying to emulate older, more traditional sounds. And then sometimes I just really want to hear that one electric organ player who was really into belly dance in the 70s. So it's, I think, an educational show and often experimental, yet I invite you to buckle up and enjoy this episode of Guitar and Other Machines. I broadcast a new episode here on KXRW, so it's created on KXRW. 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
2: for new stuff. This is KXRWLP Vancouver. I'm DJ Stina. Welcome to another installment of Guitar and Other Machines. I do lots of music here on KXRW, but this is specifically a weekly show every Monday at 4 p.m. that leans more into experimentation. So buckle up. In the next hour, you're going to hear from different artists. Lots of Southwest Asian, North African influence, but a lot of electronic influence, I have to say. We're going to get started here with Omorto with Tetfout Radio Loop here on KXRW on Guitar and Other Machines.

0: 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I'm DJ Stina. Behind me, we've got 8, wrapping up Roman numeral 8, XIII with Black Tropica Data. 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This week, we're leaning into Southwest Asian, North African sounds and more electronics. We got lots of looping and repetitive sounds. Again, leaning into experimentation, so buckle up. Before that, Zov Zov, From the Ashes, Merchants with Desert Magnet, and started it off with O Morto Terfu Radio Loop. We're going to take a break to hear from our sponsors of KXRW. 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When I come back, we're going to have Parker Left Lover with Drag here on Guitar and Other Machines on KXRW.
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0: This is Guitar and Other Machines on KXRW. I'm your host, DJ Stina. This is Dynasonic with D1 just wrapping up. Nice long track there. Before that, Ye Bolo with Om Paul. And before that, Sons with Jerusalem in My Heart, working together with that song In Touch. Nihiloxica with Post Loya, the Y messed me up there. And Parker Leftover with Drag here on Guitar and Other Machines. I'm DJ Stina. We're going to take a break and hear from some sponsors of KXRW. And we'll be back with more songs to wrap up this installment of Guitar and Other Machines, airing on the experimental, getting unexpected music into unsuspecting ears, perhaps like yours here on KXRW.
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0: 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It's always so great to have you join me here on KXRW. I'm DJ Stina, and every week at 4 p.m., I put together some music for the unexpected year here on FM and also at kxrw.fm. 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Behind me, Pierre Bastian and Michelle Bonabilla with Walk the Talk. Before that, Tibor Sesmo, Without Adolf, and Arthur Chambray, No Soupir. So I started off with some electronic, experimental, looping stuff with a little Southwest Asian, North African influence, and ended with something experimental and kind of jazzy instead. 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
0: This is KXRW LP Vancouver. Safe harbor hours are now in effect. 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

I'm back. Welcome to the Samantha Page Show here on KXRW 99.9 FM, Vancouver, Washington. It's a pleasure to be back. There are various reasons why I haven't been on the air for a bit, but I am not going to bore you by going into those because it's not important. What is important is that I have a wonderful show for you today. Today I'll be talking with a member of Volume Bomb Records. I'll be speaking with Jamie Lynn, and she is working with a program called Unmuted, which is a program to front female-led and queer punk artists in the Portland area. And I think that's a wonderful program, and I want to give them as much support as possible. Along with me today as a special guest, I'm also going to have co-host Autumn Rose from KXRW's Stories from a Trans Witch. She can also be found on Substack. She will be joining me as a special sort of co-host and guest to assist me along with this episode, so I'm really, really excited to have you joining us. And I want to say

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2: 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Today we're going to be talking with Jamie Lynn from Volume Bomb Records. A bit about Volume Bomb. They've been around since about 2015 here in the Portland area. They began as sort of a DIY or do-it-yourself guerrilla operation, making compilation records and releasing those along with putting on shows. However, in about 2022, they grew up and they started a corporation. They became a nonprofit, 501c3 nonprofit corporation, and the model and mission of the label is to keep the music coming. Jamie Lynn is going to tell us a little bit about a program that Volume Bomb Records started. And that program is called Unmuted. Unmuted is Volume Bomb's effort towards advancing queer and female-led punk bands. They note that in the music industry, diversity has always been synonymous with punk and creativity, but it's still hard for queer and women-led bands to find purchase in the largely straight, cis, male-dominated realms of aggressive rock, like punk, metal, hardcore, and other forms of underground. This is why Volume Bomb, through Unmuted, decided on focusing and elevating the visibility of queer-led and female-led punk bands. Unmuted's first official event will be on July 4th, 2026, and that's going to be Pride at Full Volume. It's an all-ages, free-to-attend afternoon-evening block party. It'll be located at 2500 block of Southeast Clinton, and they'll have two stages, and they'll be alternating between queer-led and female-led bands, and they'll have some drag performers too, of course, so yay to that. In order to help with that, you can go to donorbox.org, and that's the Unmuted Pride at Full Volume. And more importantly, on Friday, May 29th, so this month coming up, they're having a benefit gala to assist with Unmuted and getting it off the ground. And it will include a silent auction, some signature cocktails, and some delicious noshes and fun while helping to raise visibility for queer and women-led bands in the Pacific Northwest. And they are selling tickets for this event on their website. The tickets are priced at gala in this economy at $6.60 or 66 cents, and then the middle option at $36.66, and then the final shut up and take my money option at $66.60. So they'll be having a silent auction. There'll be a band that's playing called Creature Party, and there'll be some fun things to do and get to meet some people and again, elevate those queer and female-led artists. What they raise, my understanding at least, is what they raise at this gala will then be used to help put on their next show again, which is that Pride at Full Volume on July 4th. Well, when we come back, now with that extra bit of information, we'll get into my interview with Jamie Lynn after these words from our sponsors.
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3: 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And we're excited to talk to Jamie Lin here. With me also is my co-host for today, the wonderful Autumn Rose, the trans witch, who's agreed to help me by filling in. Autumn, would you say hi?
4: Hey, everybody. Welcome to our show.
3: Thank you so much. And Jamie Lin, if you wouldn't mind.
5: Hello, I'm Jamie Lin.
3: Welcome to the show. So this is a joy for me because I have extreme, well, I don't want to say extreme, but I have a passion for punk rock. I grew up listening to punk, and I love independent radio, our labels. You work with an independent label called Volume Bomb.
5: Yep.
3: And Volume Bomb, do they have like a specific focus when it comes to artists?
5: So the best way to put it is that we believe in punk as the big umbrella.
3: Yeah.
5: Right? So hardcore and metal, but also goth and, you know, a little bit of pop punk maybe, or just like,
3: yeah,
5: it is, anyway, we try to be, expansive with that. You know, we're not going to put on a bluegrass show and we're not going to put on, a hip hop show probably, but garage fits in that, all that kind
3: yeah.
5: of stuff.
3: Yeah. So you want punk is the over identifying umbrella, which includes a lot of subgroups within it, whether it be hardcore or whether it be post-punk or goth. Exactly. So you welcome all those artists.
5: Yes. And we are trying to hit that note kind of as hard as possible, because when we say punk rock, there's a large part of the population that is like, oh, well, that's that, you know, stuff that they don't know how to play music and it's four chords and they're loud, right?
3: Right. Four chords and an attitude.
5: Yeah, exactly.
3: Nothing wrong with that, by the way.
5: No, absolutely not.
4: I support that.
5: Yeah. But we want to indicate that we are bigger than that.
3: Okay.
5: Like the umbrella is large.
3: I gotcha. And, you know, I was always, you know, I grew up in the hardcore scene when there was a very strict definition of what counted as punk. So,
5: yeah.
3: And I always felt that that umbrella should be larger. So I appreciate that your record label does that. And it includes more artists and more voices and more sounds within punk, because there's a lot of room in punk.
5: Yeah.
3: So are you all local artists primarily, or are you national or?
5: Not national, certainly. Pacific Northwest is okay. What we say.
3: Yeah.
5: So yes, it's a lot of Portland bands, but we have a show that we do in Astoria called mm-hmm. Coastal Chaos.
3: Oh, nice.
5: We have in Olympia, there's Capital Radio Day for Capital Radio, which is a radio station in Olympia. Mm-hmm. Surprise, surprise. And this will be the second year we're helping them with their festival.
3: Oh, wow. Okay, that's fantastic.
5: Yeah. And so it is growing. I don't know how big we're going to get it, because like what Volume Bomb is known for is the block party.
3: Uh-huh.
5: And it's the top of Hawthorne at the end of August. It's five venues. It's 50 bands.
3: Wow, that's fantastic. Yeah.
5: And we also, part of Volume Bomb's mission is keeping admissions low. And if we could do all free shows all the time.
3: Yeah, right.
5: Punk rock, as it were. But it's like $20 for the block party.
3: But that's five venues.
5: 50 bands.
3: Wow.
5: Over a course of a day.
3: Okay, yeah. You can't beat that.
4: So, question for you, just out of curiosity, you said the show in Astoria was Coastal Chaos. What was your turnout for that event?
5: I have not been around long enough for that. I think because it hasn't happened this year yet. We've done it like 4 years in a row, but I only started being really part of Volume Bomb as opposed to just like checking IDs or whatever in November, technically.
3: Is that when Volume Bomb decided to sort of advance this program Unmuted? Or
5: yes.
3: I'm sorry, I don't mean to interrupt you, but can you tell us what Unmuted's goal is?
5: The elevator pitch is...
3: I love high peaks.
5: So Unmuted's purpose is to promote queer and women-led bands in the Pacific Northwest.
3: Fabulous. Wonderful.
5: Or, you know, Portland and beyond. You know, we're kind of playing with different languages.
3: Under the punk umbrella.
5: Correct.
3: Okay.
5: Yes, yes. I am personally maybe hoping to push that umbrella a little bit more, but there's plenty of queer and women-led bands in the punk scene already, right?
3: Oh, yeah, true.
5: And we, right, one of the things that we say is that Volume Bomb has always had those kind of bands in them. There's never been, because punk is queer inherently.
3: Oh, yeah.
5: And so.
3: What was that? There was a Texas punk band who was gay. The lead singer of MDC or something like that, Millions of Dead Crops, I can't remember, or Millions of Dead. But they were an openly out punk band back in the late hardcore, the birth of hardcore, late 70s, early 80s. So it's not like there hasn't been queer representation in punk. It's always been there.
5: Exactly.
3: Yeah.
5: I think inherently, mm-hmm. right?
3: Right.
5: But there's still, like in any male-dominated industry,
3: uh-huh.
5: it is harder for women in queer bands to exist, especially when you're looking at like hardcore, you're looking at metal.
3: Yeah.
5: Not that those things don't exist and not that we are seeing more of them, right?
3: Right.
5: But we want to see even more.
3: Oh, I totally agree. And I you know, part of me is cynical and part of me says like, oh, it's punk DEI, which is not, because punk's always been, first of all, do it yourself, but also, to give you my background, I come from basically from Dead Kennedys, and and that record label that they had was inclusive. It was, I always found that to be like the way punk should be, and it's nice generation later, almost maybe or a couple of decades later, to see that ethos still carries. In
5: yeah.
3: punk.
4: Well, I mean, it's amazing that you have an organization that's kind of focusing on fostering that bridge between the cis female category and the queer community, because my show deals with a lot of politics, and when we're talking politics, that's still an area where our society is very divided, and any area that we can come together like this, you know, it gives us hope on how we can progress our community and our society as well. I'm all on board. I think it's amazing.
3: I just to follow up on that and put you more on the spot here, Jamie Lynn,
5: Wait, I'm on the spot?
3: Well, you're on the air. Kind of the same thing. In the rhetoric currently being tossed around about trans people or queer people is this idea that we're opposed somehow to women, that we want to, you know, somehow invade their you know, perfect, well-fought-for in every step of the way realm. And that isn't, I mean, trans women are women, so why wouldn't we advocate for women's, you know, rights? So it's nice to see that there's this inclusion of both the female-led artists along with the queer artists, because in my mind, they're synonymous in some ways. You know, they're both marginalized communities, and anything that pushes those voices to the front is helpful for both communities. And you're right, the rock scene is male-dominated. It always has been.
5: Right. This might be an easier thing or an unnecessary thing if we were a disco label.
3: Oh, wow. Yeah, of
5: right?
3: course.
5: Like,
3: right. Yeah.
5: Or, you know, a pop. Mm-hmm. Yes, exactly. But Bubblegum Pop is going to be very queer. Very women-led.
3: Yeah.
5: Queer. The reason I got picked was, right, my friend Jason Roxmore, who couldn't be with us today because
3: yeah,
5: he
3: sadly,
5: is sick, sad, very sad. He was like, hey, they decided, Volume Bomb, before I got hired, decided on doing Unmuted.
3: Okay.
5: And then Jason was like, you are perfect for this.
3: Excellent, yeah.
5: And
3: he was right. You're listening to The Samantha Page Show here on KXRW 99.9 FM, Vancouver, Washington. I am Samantha Page, and I'm talking with Jamie Lynn from Volume Bomb Records, along with my special guest host, Autumn Rose, from the Stories from a Trans Witch here on KXRW also. We'll be right back with the rest of our interview after these messages from our sponsor.
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3: 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I'm your host, Samantha Page, and Autumn Rose, my co-host, and I are interviewing Jamie Lynn of Volume Bomb Records. Volume Bomb Records is a local independent punk label here in the Pacific Northwest area that is currently launching an initiative called Unmuted, which intends to highlight and to front both female-led and queer-led punk rock voices. So back to the interview.
4: I know KXRW in June we're having the book fair, and it's our first media fest, which is teaching individuals how to get involved with media, how to, you know, the production side of it, or, you know, the talent side.
3: Wait, they have a training class?
4: Yeah, that's what we're doing. Sorry, folks. Samantha does not here. Keep up with they're the corporate just, yeah. emails. We'll catch
3: no,
4: up
3: God, email
4: show.
3: Is the downfall of civilization.
4: So, you know, basically this is an opportunity and fundraiser we're doing to bring awareness to media and getting involved in media. What could you tell the audience? It's like when you're getting involved in a nonprofit that is music-based on the media side.
5: I mean, I was asked, and I said yes. So,
4: well, there you go.
5: That's
4: how a queen handles it.
5: Yes, absolutely. No, I mean, like, the person to ask that would be Jason, right? Yeah. Or somebody else in Volume Bomb. So, right, Volume Bomb is really just five of us as far as, like, leadership and people that are, you know, on the books or whatever you want to call it.
3: Sure. How many bands do you have on the roster?
5: I can't answer that.
3: Yeah, changes all the time, I imagine, too.
5: Well, and it's... I don't know if we have things. We have bands that we work with.
3: Mm-hmm. Yeah.
5: And like bands that will almost always be at the block party. And we have people that we will ask, such as Creature Party, to do something special like a gala. Mm-hmm. And also, Creature Party, among others, will be playing at Pride at Full Volume, which is the July 4th. Party.
3: Oh, and that's, we're definitely want to talk about that too.
5: Yeah. Yeah.
3: Yeah. Yeah. And that's a Volume Bomb production too. Or do you?
5: Yes. Okay. No. All of this is Volume Bomb. Unmuted is very much part of Volume Bomb.
3: Right. So it sounds to me like that Volume Bomb, you know, being a business, a charitable organization.
5: Only for about a little over a year.
3: Okay.
5: But it'd been around for 10 years.
3: Ah, okay. And like any charity, the goal is to grow, right? The more people that listen, the more people you can assist, or the more money that you have to put on, you know, things and ways to help people. So everybody benefits from this program is what it sounds like. And I think it's wonderful that more voices, marginalized voices, get a chance to play in a more masculine environment like rock.
5: Well, and like Volume Bomb has been, right, for cis white dudes.
3: Yeah.
5: And as much as like they support punk, I mean, queer and women, for cis white dudes want to advance this idea of Unmuted and, right. And so, but they were like, this is not, we can be allies and we can help, but this is not who we are. And,
3: yeah.
5: And so that is where I come in.
3: And then they asked you and you said yes, because you're the queen. Yeah.
5: Yeah. Yeah, exactly. But I don't, like, I know nothing about music in general. I mean, production, being in media.
3: Yeah.
5: I obviously love music in general.
3: Oh, yeah. I play in mean stereo. Yeah.
5: Yeah. Actually, I started buying physical media again and ripping it and having it on my hard drive, and then I'm using different services to stream it wherever the heck I am.
3: Oh, good.
5: And that was actually one of the reasons that Jason was like, you are into music, you like music.
3: Mm-hmm.
5: But I'm very much punk adjacent.
3: Okay.
5: Like, I love Creature Party, but I would call them some cross of like doo-wop garage punk.
3: Oh, wow. Okay. So like, Blondie started out as kind of a girl doo-wop group.
5: Yeah. But Creature Party's great. They're hyper queer, and the lead person sings and plays a keytar.
3: Oh my gosh, a keytar.
5: A keytar.
3: That is fantastic. I love it.
5: Does
3: anyone else play a keytar anymore?
5: I'm sure someone does.
3: I'm sure too. But
4: there was a band I liked back in the day. I don't know if they're still on the mainstream, but it was called Mute Math, and they had a keytar.
3: Oh wow, were they local or were they?
4: It was almost like an indie. They were touring with Switchfoot at the time.
3: Okay.
4: So
3: okay,
4: huh. But yeah, they had that keytar vibe. It was amazing.
3: We need more, like the more cowbell joke. You know, more keytar, more keytar.
5: oh, so Yeah, I am. I'm punk adjacent. I am music adjacent. I'm media adjacent.
3: Like, okay.
5: Like,
3: yeah.
5: Like I said, theater is my background. Ultimately.
3: Actually, I wanted to get into your background, so this will lead naturally into that, because I was curious how one gets involved in a record label. I mean, having a dream job like an AR person, you know, assigning new bands would be a way to live a life. But I'm way too old for that. But how did you come to music? Were you have a musical background? Did you play an instrument, or were you more of a theater person?
5: Nope. I was forced to learn piano as a child, and after a couple semi-scarring events, I was told that I didn't have to anymore.
3: Ooh, yay, yeah.
5: And I think in sixth grade, I had to be in band, or I picked to be in band, and I attempted to play the clarinet, which also failed.
3: Yeah.
5: So I don't have the perseverance to play an instrument.
3: No, I own an electric guitar, but I only wear it well. I don't play it at all. Yeah, it's just an affectation.
4: Part of your prop closet over there.
3: Yes, right? Well, I have a lot of props at home. Anyway, so you came by it, honestly, then, through fandom is how you came to it.
5: Yes, absolutely. And just like being, right, like just about anything, I think, especially in this town, it's who I knew.
3: Yeah.
5: It was the friends that I had.
3: Yeah.
5: Right. Okay. Because what I bring to the table is not knowledge of how to sign a band.
3: Mm-hmm.
5: I don't know, or how to book a venue. But also that is all taken care of, right? Like Volume Bomb's been around. Yeah. Exactly. Yeah. Yeah. Right. But they've been doing this for 10 years.
3: Mm-hmm.
5: Like that part is all covered. I don't need to know any of that.
3: Right. Yeah.
5: And so what I'm bringing is partially some nonprofit experience.
3: Uh-huh.
5: I had my own theater company very, very briefly.
3: Wow.
5: 20 years ago. So I have some of that, and I know how to throw a good party too. So
3: there you go. Yeah. No, that's important. You got to be able to do that. That's a skill. It really is. I love the idea then that you are free to essentially be the face, if not the point person for this project, Unmuted. Your nonprofit work probably is more important than what's in your record library for that.
5: Absolutely.
3: And I appreciate that they found someone who not only has the appreciation for the music, but also has the skills and the knowledge to make it an effective program. So, you know, way to go, Volume Bomb.
5: Yeah.
3: Four cis dudes did a good job. Let's just say that.
5: Yep.
3: Yeah.
5: These are cis dudes that I all deeply love. So let's be clear about that.
3: Right. Yeah, exactly. And so, I'm appreciative of that. And I'm very glad that they chose someone who appears to have a passion for the program itself. And I can tell that you are passionate about the program. So thank you for being here to talk about it.
5: Of course. No, well, thank you for having me.
3: So then through theater and my failed attempt at band was with the saxophone. So I totally relate.
5: Mm-hmm.
4: Am I the only band nerd in the room?
3: You may be, Autumn. I think you're the only one who actually can sing a tune.
4: I had 3 years of trombone until I had to give it up for football. So.
3: Wow.
5: Oh. I mean, I can sing pretty well. Like,
3: okay.
5: Karaoke is a thing that I love dearly. Mm. And if I felt like I had the time, I might front a band where I was the singer.
3: That's cool. Yeah.
5: I was thinking like Torch songs, but in a goth way.
3: I love that. Yeah.
4: So I have to pick your brain on this. Have you done Karaoke from Hell here in the local Portland area?
5: I have not. I know of it. And actually, I went to a wedding where we had to hire the cheaper option. But yes, no, I do a lot of voice box. And then a couple bars kind of in my neighborhood that I love.
4: Oh, nice. Okay. I have network connections with several of the karaoke crowd here in Portland.
5: Mm-hmm.
4: I got to do that Karaoke from Hell a couple of times. That's intense.
5: Nice.
4: When you're up there on just sheet music, no screen.
5: Yeah, yeah.
3: Wow, okay. Yeah, see, my talent is knowing I have no talent.
4: Oh,
3: so
4: have you not heard of it?
3: What?
4: So normally it's at Dante's, and what it is they have a six-piece band, and they have a songbook, and you go up there, and, you know, you pick your song out, and then they literally hand you the sheet music for it. So you're in a band for an entire song.
3: Wait, lyrics? Or, I mean, because normally they project lyrics on a TV screen, right?
4: Yeah, so there's no screens. You have the lyrics on sheets, and you got to keep up with the tempo and the band and the sheet music. There is no help from normal karaoke. That's why they call it karaoke.
3: So this is not a four shots and a fun time. This is like actual, singing. Well, yeah, okay, good point.
4: It's at Dante's, so it's always four shots and a fun time at Dante's.
3: Yeah, good point. Yeah, that was a silly thing to say. So, my karaoke experience is basically listening, like I said, my talent is knowing that I have no talent. And so I don't even try to. I won't put anybody through that.
4: Samantha's lying to all of you right now.
3: No,
4: I've seen
3: no.
4: her behind closed doors. She's a total rock star. She's just not giving that energy out.
3: I'll pay you later. Anyway, sorry, back to you, Javelin. That was a little bit weird. I mean, Portland obviously has an enormous music scene and of different types of music. And I know that alternative or indie music was sort of a big part of the Portland scene in the 90s and well beyond that. How big is the punk scene in Portland? I mean, goth has been around forever. I know that scene's still here, but...
5: I think it's pretty big. I don't, you know, obviously don't have numbers, and I don't know if
3: you haven't seen
5: numbers.
3: All the bands. You haven't seen all the shows going on.
5: I've not seen all the bands going on. I actually am not a huge live music person these days. Like, if I'm going to see a concert, I kind of like a singer-songwriter.
3: Yeah.
5: Just like, let's sit or whatever. But part of it also is just, I never want to see an arena show again.
3: An arena show again? Oh, yeah. No, I agree with you entirely.
5: Unless I have, like, whatever... thousands and thousands of dollars it would require to be like in the pit at the front.
3: Yeah, definitely.
5: But I mean, I used to go to live music. Like, I don't know. Do you know the Epoxies?
3: No.
5: So they don't exist anymore.
3: Okay.
5: But I highly, highly recommend you look them up. They're easily one of my favorite bands and maybe some of the favorite shows I've ever seen.
3: Mm-hmm.
5: And like Sabala's, when that was a thing, where Quarter World is now.
3: Okay.
5: On Hawthorne, it was Tabor Music, and it was a folk venue. And but then Sabala's took over, and it was very much a punk venue.
3: Okay.
5: I have definitely been to my fair share of shows. I have helped Janelle Monáe crowd surf.
3: Ah, wow. That's pretty cool. Yeah.
5: Sadly, that was one of the worst concerts I've ever seen.
3: Oh, no.
5: Because it was at the Roseland. Anyway, I do... Yes, I am... just not a huge live music person these days, but my spouse is.
3: Okay.
5: Although that being said, like, so Capital Radio Day last year, there's a band here in town called 1876, which I also highly, highly recommend. They call themselves Powwow Punk.
3: Wow, okay.
5: All of the members are indigenous, have indigenous heritage.
3: Fantastic.
5: And
3: I
5: never remember the name of the giant drum that you like sit and just whack. They have like two people just playing that drum on stage as they're also bass and guitar and whatever. They're
3: right.
5: 1876 is incredible.
3: Okay, 1876. We'll have to look them up. Yeah, definitely.
5: And they're very much like, again, we don't really have a roster, but they almost always play the Block Party. They played the Capital Radio Day last year. And anyway, so they were playing, and it was my first time seeing them, and there was, of course, a mosh pit that started, and very much like the active, like, in a circle kind of mosh pit, and I was standing against, I had my back to a pool table, which had plywood on it, so people could sit on it.
3: Oh, neat, yeah.
5: And I was like, well, I can get up at any point to get out of this, but I got such warm fuzzies from being at the edge of that pit. And, like, I wasn't pushing. I was kind of just, like, being a bumper.
3: Yeah.
5: But just that energy of we're not angry at each other. We are angry at the world, but we're angry together.
3: Yeah, that's...
5: Right?
3: Yeah.
5: And it's, like, we, you know, you could go punch things or you could mosh. And just that idea, especially in punk.
3: Yeah.
5: And, you know, obviously in other mosh pits, but I think especially in punk, mosh pits are one of the kindest places you can be.
3: You know, I my experience comes from, it was called slam dancing back when I used to do it, right? And I haven't been in a pit in years. I'm 58 years old. I'm not going to jump in a pit anytime soon. But I don't know. I kind of recommend it.
5: Yeah. Just be on the edge.
3: Yeah, that's exactly what I'm definitely. Your story made me want to do that for sure. I've always viewed the thing about small venues, and there's, I guess there's a saying in music, like any given Saturday, you could be watching the greatest show on earth, because it's, you know, the vibes in the room, the mood, whatever it is, just that, you know, it connects, and it could be a small band, it could be an arena, or a small venue or an arena, but somewhere in there, you could be watching the best rock and roll show in the world.
5: Yep.
3: And that gives me sort of, you know, inspiration for when you go to a small bar and you see a band play. Often, they're not playing for, you know, the money. They're playing because they want to be heard, and because they have something to say, and that they have a passion and a commitment for playing the music. So I really enjoy small venue, small band experiences, because of the authenticity of it, the rawness of it. And so I agree with you entirely when it says I don't go to arena shows anymore. But I will go to any live venue, small live venue show, any opportunity I get. So, but anyway, that was a long rant. You've got something to say, Autumn, I can tell. And Jamie Lynn's like, please, Autumn, say something.
4: So I was just thinking about it. We talked about this yesterday in the car, actually. So for me and the pit, that was a validating experience for me coming out because it was 2022, and I'm in Austin with my sister. We went to the Empire Room, and we saw a band called Van Full of Nuns. They are total pop punk, but they are fun. And I'm pretty sure the bassist was flirting, but we'll get back to that topic later. But that was the first time after transition that I was brave enough to jump back into the pit.
3: Okay, yeah. Yeah.
4: And I didn't know what I was up for. This is going to be crazy, but look, we're going to roll with it, right?
3: No, wait, when was this? 2022. Okay, so.
4: But, you know, even with the queer cult, or even with the punk culture, you know, being trans, you always second guess that, you know, depending on the crowd you're with.
3: Yeah, so, everywhere has a tiger in the room.
4: I get in this pit, and it was the most validating experience I ever had as a trans woman because the men that were in this pit were showing me the same amount of respect that they were showing the other females.
3: Okay.
4: And that goes back to that energy you're talking about in the pit.
5: Yeah, like being in that pit and like somebody even starts to fall over and like mm-hmm. three people rush forward.
3: Yeah.
5: And like, good, you're good, we're good, okay. And then you keep, like, it is about caring. It's about community. Mm-hmm. Which I personally am very building community is one of it is my purpose. Like if I had a higher calling or whatever, and I had to say, well, this is why I am on this planet, although I don't believe in that kind of thing, it would be to build community and bring people together and build safe spaces, and just like, yeah.
3: Yeah. No, I totally. I think that's very important. I mean, our goal in having this radio show and having our Substacks and is to try and reach out, you know, because community is so important, especially when at this moment when our community is so under attack. It's nice to be able to find that community and hold that community and know that there are still safe spaces out there because it's a dance.
4: I mean, we're seeing that in culture starting to come out more and more because, you know, as a girl that grew up in the punk culture, like, that was therapy for us.
3: Yeah.
4: That's all that was.
3: Yeah.
4: It was a way of getting our rage, our frustration, and ground ourselves.
5: Yes.
4: And now we're seeing it in mainstream culture with, like, rage rooms and things like that. Similar philosophy.
3: So, wait a minute. You're saying that the pit is sort of, or the rage room where you go in and you break a bunch of bottles and glasses with a baseball bat is a similar experience to being in the
4: pit. I
3: feel it is. And that energy release, that an emotional release.
4: You get the same mental release at the end of the experience. That's where I'm going with it.
3: Okay.
4: Like, the release, the dopamine that comes out of your brain at the end of both experiences is very similar.
3: Oh.
4: I think that's a parallel that, you know, for those that don't completely understand the punk culture, could use as a takeaway.
5: Yeah. I think the only thing to me about, like, a rage room is that it is not, it is generally a solo experience, right? And the mosh pit is about that community. You are not beating up on inanimate objects, and you're not even beating up on each other.
3: Right.
5: But you are absorbing each other's rage and giving back the love and rage as well. But again, you are not raging at
3: each other. No,
5: which
3: it's cathartic that way.
5: Yeah. And I think that absolutely, like, you know, drumming circles and primal screams and all that kind of stuff is very, very similar, right? It is that, like, well, we need to, you know, let our baser instincts, you know, whatever you want to like, call it.
3: Shout therapy or something, yeah.
5: Exactly. And I think that, but yeah, punks have been doing it, and hardcore and metal and whatever. Mm-hmm. But yeah.
3: Yeah. So I totally agree that you know, the energy in a punk show, and especially from the pits that I remember from way back when, you would leave the pit exhausted. Maybe with a bloody nose, maybe. But you would not leave it angry. You would leave it with a catharsis and a community.
5: Yeah. And I mean, hopefully, like a rage room, less angry, right? Because you have let that anger out.
3: Yeah. Yeah.
5: Yeah.

0: 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This is the interview of Jamie Lynn of Volume Bomb Records, and we are discussing Volume Bomb Records' newest program, Unmuted. The program geared towards headlining and fronting queer and women-led punk. We'll be back after these messages.
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0: 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You're listening to my interview of Jamie Lynn of Volume Bomb Records. Volume Bomb is introducing a new program called Unmuted. The goal of Unmuted is to front female-led and queer-led punk artists in the Pacific Northwest. And now back to the interview. Okay, let's switch gears. The gala is a fundraiser, correct? What day is that?
1: It's the 29th of this month, which is May, at 7 p.m. upstairs at Swan Dive.
0: Okay. And where is Swan Dive located?
1: Swan Dive is at the base of the Morrison Bridge on the east side.
0: Okay. So Portland, Oregon. And tickets are sliding scale, but how much are they?
1: We have the starving artist version, which I think I have called a gala in this economy.
0: Good. Yeah.
1: And it's $6.66.
0: Okay.
1: Mm-hmm. And then I have one that is literally the middle option, which I put at, I think, $36.66. Mm-hmm. And then finally, the please take my money, shut up and take my money option, which is $66.60.
0: Okay. And the gala will have a silent auction.
1: Yep.
0: It will have speakers who will talk about various things.
1: Yep.
0: And then it will have a band play.
1: Yeah. Like I said, Creature Party is going to play like a couple songs during and then kind of end the party. We will have, you know, Nosh.
0: And, good deal.
1: There will be a bar. It won't be an open bar because it's a fundraiser.
0: Right.
1: Yeah, there might be a couple other little things. We're hoping to have a mystery guest and, you know, slideshow. And
0: I think it's wonderful.
1: Yeah.
0: So if you don't mind me asking, so what will the funds be used for that are raised during this gala?
1: The gala is specifically for Unmuted.
0: Okay.
1: And specifically to fund not only more programs, but we need to fund the block party, not the block party, sorry. We need to fund Pride at full volume on July 4th. And so we need money to do that.
0: Ah, okay. So if I understand you correctly, eventually it will culminate in Pride.
1: Pride at full volume.
0: Okay. And tell me about Pride at full volume. I'd love to hear about that.
1: Well, I'm going to back up just a little bit.
0: Oh, okay. Sorry. I jumped the gun.
1: No, don't worry about it. We're having, if you go to volumebomb.com.
0: Yeah, please do.
1: And there's a button that's, you know, says something about Unmuted, and you can go there, and that is our campaign for Pride at full volume and Unmuted in general, because I have big ideas. I want to do workshops, and workshops like not how to play guitar, but here's a cheap way to maintain your equipment.
0: Oh,
1: right. Yeah. How do you be a punk band without losing money, essentially? Right.
0: God, like the strings you have to go through. Yeah.
1: The strings that, you know, how do you repair a drum kit? How do you maintain a drum kit? Mm-hmm. Can you,
0: no.
1: You know, are there, can we do a workshop about how to run your own sound if you're in that tiny kind of venue? Right.
0: That's, like, yeah. Yeah. Important. It is.
1: Right. Yeah. Yeah. And also, like, I would love to do networking kind of things, right? Like, here we have picked a panel of five old crusty punks who've been doing this forever, and here are 10 new, fresh, shiny queers who want to play in punk bands or whatever, right? Like,
0: yeah, you're playing it forward.
1: Yes, exactly.
0: Very much so.
1: Very good.
0: Yeah. I love that. That's amazing. Yeah.
1: So, also, just like, a lot of what we are doing for Unmuted, in my opinion, is we will hopefully broaden for Volume Bomb in general, right? So that Unmuted is like a little bit of a testing ground, but also like it's useful, but it's a testing ground. Maybe there will be at some point an education director of Volume Bomb.
0: Wow.
1: Right? Yeah. Like those are the me dreaming big kind of things. Maybe we have a recording, practice space, because practice space is such a premium. Like people are on huge wait lists. And so if we had one that we also, because we're a nonprofit, didn't have to charge as much for, right? All of those kind of things, I think, are what a nonprofit is really good for.
0: Yeah.
1: And it's just about applying it to our particular niche.
0: Yeah, no, I love the idea that it's, so in my mind, I misconceived it as, you know, a platform.
2: But it's more than just a platform. It's an incubator also for artists or musicians who may not know how to do a soundboard at a club that they show up at, you know, out of the blue to do a gig.
1: I mean, that's my dream.
2: Yeah, no, I understand that. I love the dream. All I'm doing is just complimenting you, I guess, on the dream, because I love that. Because, it you know, how do you start a band, right? I mean, you know, you find a bunch of friends, you get together, you play in a garage or something until mom kicks you out because it's too loud, and then... what do you do? How do you find space? How do you get a gig? How do you take care of your equipment that you're throwing in an econo van and driving across country for 6 months or something? You know, how do you manage all of those things? Are things that you learn, you know, on the road, and someone with experience being able to help incubate young artists through that process.
1: Or even
2: amazing. Yeah.
1: Or even new artists. They may have not, yeah. They don't have to be young.
2: Oh, true. I'm sorry. Yeah.
1: No. I said young.
2: I'm
1: so old. No. I started it. Yeah. So all of that I want. I want us to be big. I want us to do big things.
2: Yeah, I love the project, and I love the passion, and I love the goal. I mean, obviously, anything that helps advance female-led or queer voices anytime, I feel, is a good thing, but especially in an area of music where it has that ability to both be cathartic but also motivating.
1: Well, yeah, and right, it turns out that seeing yourself on stage is pretty fucking important.
2: Yep.
1: Again, this is a lot of this is not just Unmuted specific. A lot of this is Volume Bomb.
2: Yeah.
1: Because Volume Bomb's mission broadly is to pay bands fairly.
2: Okay.
1: But also keep ticket prices down. We want to, like, if we could have all our shows be free, right, that would be so good. We still want to do, you know, we want to pay the bands. I don't know what the going rate for playing in a band is. that's on a budget spreadsheet somewhere.
2: Right. That's the corporate side. You're the heart.
1: Yeah. So we're like at Prideful Volume, we're going to have some drag performances.
2: Oh, nice. Yeah.
1: And we are paying the drag artists. And actually I know that we are for a fact that we are paying way above kind of normal rate for a drag performance.
2: Thank you very much. Pay your artists, people. Pay your artists.
1: And so anything that to me, anything that we develop for Unmuted that works, it is also part of Volume Bomb at large and can be broadened to that.
2: I see. Yeah. No. I think it's like, again, I think it's wonderful. I love the endeavor. I'm so happy that you were able to come in here and talk with us about it, because, you know, as an old school punk, punk never dies, and it's wonderful to see, you know, that and I'm going to say kids, but I know that it's not kids. The newer artists, you know,
1: some of them are kids.
2: Yeah, exactly. I hope so. But I love seeing the newer artists take that ethos and that passion and that inclusiveness and continue it. Nazi punks F off for a reason, right?
1: I mean, I don't think you need to give a call for that. Nazis.
2: Beep.
3: 4018.
2: Oops. Beep.
1: Beep.
3: So you mentioned the drag performer is at excuse me again.
1: Pride at Full Volume. Thank it's you. Okay. No one within Volume Bomb other than me can remember that.
3: Okay, so maybe it's not my brain slipping here. But anyway, what else is on the agenda for that event?
1: Yeah, so Pride at Full Volume will be July 4th, 2026, between Clinton Street Theater and Dots Clinton Street, where Clinton's already closed off partially there, and we're just going to kind of take over that whole block. And there'll be two stages. One stage will be bands. We're going to do six bands. And then in between, we will have, like, the reason to have two stages, right, is that band over here, and then they're done. It's generally, we do, like, half-hour sets for this kind of thing because we want to fit bands in, and, like, especially for punk, half-hour is just, like, great, A+. That's all you need.
2: Yeah.
1: You know, the band is... changing over, we will have on the other stage, we'll have the drag performances. We are also going to have kind of in the middle a trans and non-binary. So there's an organization in town called Trans Wardrobe.
2: Oh, Trans Wardrobe. Okay.
1: Very good. And they, among other things, their mission is to take donations of clothing and then give them for free. Right, take my stuff.
2: And there are a number of other organizations like the Marie Equus Center or the Q Center, which will also assist with clothing. For those who are newly transitioning and still trying to find themselves or their style that way.
1: Yep. Yeah.
2: It's a wonderful idea. And so you will be having in the center of this...
1: Pride at Full Volume.
2: Gosh darn it. Pride at Full Volume. But there is a... There'll be a fashion show, you said.
1: Yes. So Trans Wardrobe will be organizing this particular part. So it'll be a trans and non-binary fashion show.
2: Okay.
1: And
2: Well, I think it's wonderful. I'm involved with a program here in Vancouver. We have a place called Our Third Space, which allows the use of the space for queer or trans events, and I'm trying to put together a fashion show because I want to have a walkway, a runway, and the space is big enough where you could have vendors lining the walls and then have the runway in the middle and still seating for people. I think it would be very cool to have a trans fashion show, and I love the idea that you're already doing that, and I'd love to well, I'm going to come to the thing anyway, but I'm going to spend some time at the fashion show. So
1: yeah. We're also hoping to have tabling for people. I know various different organizations are...
2: Who do they contact if they wish to get a table?
1: Jamie Lynn at volumebomb.com.
3: There you go.
2: Perfect. Wonderful answer. Okay.
1: I'll get it to the right person.
2: There you go. I appreciate
1: that.
2: The
1: right person might be me. I don't know. I'm worried about the gala.
2: Yeah, right. I bet. So how can people reach Volume Bomb or reach you in order to get information or to get tickets?
1: So volumebomb.com is the home for all things Volume Bomb.
2: Yeah.
1: And there is, and that'll like just list the shows that we're doing or the events.
2: Mm-hmm.
1: But there is a button for specifically the Unmuted campaign.
2: Okay.
1: And it's just a fundraiser campaign, right? It's crowdfunding. We all know the deal by now.
2: Yeah.
1: Tickets will be available through a slightly different website, but like we'll have a link there. It's not quite up and running.
2: Mm-hmm.
1: Hopefully by the time this airs.
2: Yeah, okay, cool.
1: So go to volumebomb.com, and that's where everything it'll get you wherever you want to go.
2: And your email address again, you mentioned for vendors, just in case.
1: My email address is jamielynn@volumebomb.com.
2: Perfect. Thank you so much.
3: Such an NPR voice there.
2: I know. Well, it's great.
1: Theater training. I can't help it.
2: You're made for this. Yeah.
3: So as a lot of my show also revolves around independent journalism, like I'm out in the field doing stuff, so I'm going to put on my journalist hat for a minute here. Where do you see Volume Bomb going in the next 2 years?
2: I mean, the word Unmuted takes over the world, right? That's the goal?
1: Absolutely.
3: All right. There you go.
1: No, I mean, like for Volume Bomb, me personally, I would love to see, a BIPOC
2: love that.
1: Program,
2: yeah.
1: Right?
2: Yeah. Yeah.
1: I would love to see workshops, not just for Unmuted, but for Volume Bomb. I would love to see that rehearsal space, mm-hmm. or maybe we have a venue. Like these are things that if we can provide access to them, something that one of the founder, Keith, says is that kind of the original idea for Volume Bomb was about shielding artists from the crushing weight of the marketplace.
2: Yeah, yeah. And especially when the early stages, when newer artists are starting out, it can be intimidating.
1: Well, and even just like being a working band that is not touring, right? You need to have one, two other jobs. Because, mm-hmm. yeah, as you said, like they may not be at that little bar for the money,
2: yeah.
1: but money is nice because it buys guitar strings.
2: Of course, right. New picks, whatever you might need.
3: I mean, gas is almost $6
1: yes.
3: a gallon
1: yes.
3: in Vancouver alone.
2: I cannot imagine running an Econo van and driving around doing tours right now with this.
1: I'm guessing very few people are.
2: Yeah.
1: Right? They're playing in their towns or their whatever, right?
2: Most
1: you have to be very, very big to afford those giant buses and mm-hmm. the convoy and whatever. I have, right, like I said, I would love to see like an education director of mm-hmm. Volume Bomb. Mm-hmm. I would outreach. I have this dream that we would have we would like take donations of equipment and give it away.
2: Mm-hmm.
1: Not necessarily like a guitar library, but
2: yeah.
1: Something that somebody would take and not have to return.
2: Oh, wow. That's great. Yeah. I've seen people do that with tools. Like, you can leave
1: yes.
2: a tool, take a tool or
1: yes.
2: something like that, and you
1: yeah.
2: return it back when you're done, rather than going and renting tools or buying tools.
1: Well, and yes. And I don't know how well that would work for punk bands because, lots of wear and tear on lovely guitars. but just the idea that, like, maybe some company, right? Maybe,
2: yeah.
1: I don't know, Gideon or whoever. Like
2: Marshall Amps.
1: Marshall Amps. Marshall Amps donates $2,000 worth of amps or whatever, and we are able to give those maybe to a venue, maybe to bands.
2: Ah.
1: So all of these are kind of things that I wish that we could see.
2: Yeah.
1: And I am dreaming big in the what can we do for the community? How do we shield people from the loveliness that is capitalism?
2: Right. And just so you know, and this is off the record here, but so on the radio, you never know when people are going to tune in, right? They get in their car, they turn it on, and there's the show. You can, of course, download it and listen to it like a podcast, but we shoot for the 900,000 who might be in their car, right? And so we repeat things because we never know when they're going to come in.
1: Yeah.
2: You know what I mean? So it's good to, it may seem like you're saying the same thing several times, but we know when someone's going to tune in.
1: So no, hurt.
2: There's no harm in that.
3: I wanted to take that sound bit because I'm thinking about playing with it and doing one of the promotional spots that we're about to get with it.
2: So. Yes. Okay. Perfect. Yay. Let's go metallic for a minute. I want to go to metallic.
3: No. Oh, my God. She's like this on the podcast, too. Mm-hmm. Every time we go in the bubble.
2: So what that happens is she'll bring up a news story, and then we'll talk about it, right? And so it brings up the news story, and then we get shrunk down into what I call the bubble. And I have a bubble dance every time we go. It's my favorite thing to do.
3: All right, back on the record.
2: Yeah, let's go.
3: Back on the record at 54:40.
2: Okay. All right, jeez. Let's see. I'm running out of questions, and I'm so sorry. So what do you like to do for fun?
1: No. I play a lot of board games.
2: Oh, right. What, like Catan or what kind of board games?
1: I hate Catan with a fiery passion.
2: Thank God. Yeah. Thank God.
3: So y'all can still be friends.
2: Yes.
3: Okay.
2: Yeah. Yes, we can be friends again.
1: I used to work for Guardian Games in Portland, Oregon.
2: Love that place. I feel horrible. I must have watched an old TikTok or something because I recently seen a TikTok that was talking about how it being queer owned.
1: It was. Angel and Michelle owned it.
2: Yeah.
1: And I worked for them.
2: Oh, wonderful.
1: And yes. Anyway, so when board gaming started just to explode, I played a lot of Catan because you have to start somewhere. But we all like to burn our training wheels, so.
2: Good deal. Yeah. That's where I buy my D&D dice, so. But,
3: I'm just gonna nod my head and act like I know what y'all are talking about. I'm the video gamer here, so.
1: Me too.
2: Mm, yeah.
1: What are you playing right now?
3: StarCraft.
1: Oh, like OG StarCraft?
3: Mm-hmm.
1: Wow.
3: I found a copy of it, so I got it on the PC, and I've just been like,
1: "How's your macro?"
3: Sucks. Number one, my hands are getting old.
1: It happens to the best of us.
3: I don't have the keystrokes I used to.
1: Yeah, I don't play shooters for the same reason.
2: So I don't play a lot of video games. So, I play board games. That's my thing.
1: Mm-hmm.
2: Yeah. Hearing that, I don't understand what that means. So, but getting old sucks. That's for sure. And I guess it would help your reflex.
3: It's just when your hands are spread out on the keyboard versus a controller, it's totally different. And
2: so, what do you play, Jamie Lee?
1: Yes.
3: Good answer.
1: I really like city builders or something like Civ, turn-based stuff, tactics.
2: Civ. Yeah, I love Civ.
1: Like also things like XCOM, especially the newer ones.
2: Wait, I haven't played newer ones. I remember the old ones that were on Xbox, and those were fantastic turn-based games.
1: Yeah.
2: Yes. But they have a new one now.
1: They did Xbox. Yes, there's two of them actually on the PC, and they're both. The second one especially is just really lovely.
2: It keeps the same turn-based action?
1: Yes, and there are a lot of turn-based, like tacticals, and I love those.
2: Baldur's Gate, the way it does it, you're live action until the combat starts, and then it's turn-based.
1: Yes, or even just like everything is turn-based, like XCOM, right? Essentially, is everything, right? Yeah. It's all turn-based.
2: Yeah.
1: But yeah, I'm trying to think if there's anything else about Unmuted and Volume Palm that I want to talk about. Oh, for the gala, the silent auction will also be online, so even if you do not have tickets to the gala, you can bid on the auction items from the comfort of your phone.
2: That is fantastic, and I'll make sure that when this airs and that those links are included.
1: Yeah, I'll have all of those things for you.
2: Excellent, because I would certainly love to give opportunity for my readers or to be able to donate from afar if they wish to participate.
1: Keith, who the founder, one of the founders of Volume Bomb, sent me a just like a unmuted playlist. It's not exhaustive, right? It's not all the bands we've ever had that are queer or women-led. It was kind of the ones that he was able to go through. And it's like, yes, oh, I don't know, not, that kind of thing. And so I could even just send you like
2: please do
1: 20 songs or whatever.
2: I'll be honest with you on the content part that I'm not allowed to say because I can't self-promote myself. My musical playlists that I do post are the least like content that I post. It's a badge of honor for me that no one likes my musical taste. But
3: so what Samantha's trying to say here, folks, is you can also find Samantha on Substack at Samantha Page.
2: And that I will post any playlist that you give me, because I think it's wonderful that we can give these bands, you know, more people to hear these bands. I love playlists. I'm a big fan of mixtapes. I grew up making mixtapes. I still make them, just playlist-wise, and I hate the fact that people can just skip. They don't have to. You never knew, but our mixtape, you didn't know when the song would end if you'd never heard the song, so you had to listen to it. Now you just get skipped.
1: Not if you put it as all one file.
2: Yeah.
3: Oh.
2: Wow. You just changed my digital playlist life. Thank you very much. Yes. Suffer, friends.
1: Yeah, a couple other bands just off the top of my head that I would love to shout out. Yeah. Uncanny Valley Girls.
2: Uh-huh.
1: Transpanic.
2: Well, that's the end. I want to thank you for listening to the Samantha Page Show here on KXRW 99.9 FM, Vancouver, Washington. It's been a pleasure having you for an hour. Thank you for joining us as we talked to Jamie Lynn and we learned about Volume Bomb Records and about its Unmuted program, a program designed to help queer and female-led punk bands in the Pacific Northwest. I hope you enjoyed it, and until next time, I'm Samantha Page. Thank you for listening. Be safe. And to my siblings, you're valid and you are loved.
4: 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My name is Jeff, and I'm one of the many on-air programmers here at the station. 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

That was Count Basie to end that set of music here on KXRW, broadcasting at 99.9 FM. And that was Count Basie's version of the Beatles song, A Hard Day's Night. Ahead of that, we had Ramsey Lewis doing Back in the USSR. And to start us out, we heard the London Jazz 4 doing their version of the song, Paperback Writer. My name is Jeff, and I'm here this hour playing a selection of jazz covers of Beatles songs. I certainly hope that you are enjoying it. Up next, from Grant Green, this is I Want to Hold Your Hand here on KXRW.

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My name is Jeff, and I'm here present playing a selection of jazz covers of Beatles songs. We ended that set of music with Astrid Gilberto and her version of the song, Here, There, Everywhere. Ahead of that, we had Herbie Mann doing a live version of the song, Norwegian Wood. Up next, this is Oscar Peterson doing Yesterday here on KXRW.

That was the Don Randy Trio to end that set of music here on KXRW. And we heard their version of the Beatles song Love You Too. Ahead of that, we had Oscar Peterson doing Yesterday. My name is Jeff, and I've been here for the better part of an hour playing jazz covers of Beatles songs for you here on KXRW. I certainly hope that you have been enjoying it. I'd like to suggest that you take a moment to visit our website. That's kxrw.fm. 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And thanks very much for keeping it tuned to 99.9 FM. Up next, I'm going to leave you here with one last track. This is Steve Marcus, and this is his version of the Beatles song, Tomorrow Never Knows, here on KXRW.

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2: 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Anamorphic Sound is a biweekly exploration of music that bends perspective. 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

0: was Planning for Burial with I Put Red House Painters on a Mixtape for You. My name is Kat, and you're listening to Anamorphic Sound on KXRW 99.9 in Vancouver. 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Thanks for being here. Next up is Punk Rock by Mogwai.
1: Well, I'll tell you about punk rock. Punk rock is a word used by dilettantes. And heartless manipulators about music. And it takes up the energies and the bodies and the hearts and the souls and the time and the minds of young men who give what they have to it and give everything they have to it. And it's a term that's based on contempt. It's a term that's based in fashion, style, elitism, Satanism, and everything that's rotten about rock and roll. I don't know Johnny Rotten, but I'm sure he puts as much blood and sweat into what he does as Sigmund Freud did. You see, what sounds to you like a big load of trashy old noise is in fact the brilliant music of a genius, myself. And that music is so powerful that it's quite beyond my control. And when I'm in the grips of it, I don't feel pleasure and I don't feel pain, either physically or emotionally. Do you understand what I'm talking about? Have you ever felt like that? When you couldn't feel anything and you didn't want to either. You know? Like that.

That was Days Like These by Low. Before that, we heard a song by Caspian called Hymn for the Greatest Generation, as well as Being Eaten by a Tiger by Agriculture. 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

0: I just finally got really angry one day, and I remember taking him to the bathroom and sort of slamming him down on the counter and started to cry.
1: That was Midwife with I Don't Want to Love. We also heard Lonesome Tonight by New Order and Ira Searches for the Slide, sort of, by Yola Tango. 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My name is Kat, and this has been another episode of Anamorphic Sound. This hour of music has just about come to an end, but I'm going to leave you with one last track. This is Memory Strands by Raphael Anton Irizarry. Until next time.

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It operates under the auspices of the Healing Opportunities 501c3, with all funds raised going to daily operating costs. For more information about Healing Steps, including the services they provide and volunteer opportunities, visit www.healingstepstherapy.org.

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9: All right, everybody, it is time for the Head Full of Bees program. My name is K Murph, and this is episode 6. And tonight, or today, depending upon when you listen to this, these are the songs you're going to hear. Yeah, got it? Great. All right, let's start with this. There is an Australian youth radio station called Triple J that has a recurring segment where artists come in and play like two songs, one of their own and one being a cover song. Most of the bands that perform are not really up my alley, but occasionally there's a winner like this one. This is Soccer Mommy with a song called Gold Sounds. And if you're an old fart like me, then you might know who did the original. But if not, stick around till the end of the program and you will find out. And with that, it's time to get it on!

0: And that is Miss Grit doing a song called Tourist Mine from 2025. And before that, from New Zealand, you heard The Beths doing a song called Metal, which honestly, a bit of a misnomer, really did not sound like King Diamond. They didn't even make a passing reference to King Diamond. So just a little bit disappointed. It's a great song, but, you know, more King Diamond, please. Up next, a word from our sponsors. Ooh, don't go away. Come back. I'll make it worth your while.
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0: 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My name's Kay Murph, and right now we're going to slip back in time for a couple little jams from the early 70s, starting with this gem by Aaron Neville. This is Hercules.

Oh, man, that song is a killer. That was Betty Wright with a radical little tune from 1972 called Cleanup Woman. And before that, from 1980, you heard Chris Okoti from Nigeria just ripping through a song called I Need Someone. That song is maybe a little too frantic. Good chance of snagging the coveted title of theme song for cocaine. Hey, Mr. Okoti, by the way, went on to become a very prominent televangelist in his home country, where he is worth anywhere from $3 to $10 million U.S., according to Wikipedia, which is wild. All right, up next from 2010, this is Japan's Shugo Tokumaru with a song called Rum He. And keep in mind that while you're listening to this, most of the instruments here are real. They're not sampled, and they were all played by the one guy.

0: from 1998. That was Sweden's Kent, one of the loudest bands I ever had the pleasure of seeing live. And that was a song called If You Were Here from their LP Isola, which in English means Isola. Before Kent, also from Sweden, you heard Huvudet I ett moln, which means Head in a Cloud by Slow Gold, a wonderful, spooky, and beautiful little song. When I return, I will be turning the show over to a friend of mine in a segment called I Recommend, and that is when we return.
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0: This is the Head Full of Bees program, and each episode I reach out to a friend of mine and ask them to recommend a song for me to play. It is a segment I call, creatively enough, I Recommend. Maybe I should do a theme song for that now. This time around, it's David Sine, punk rock photographer extraordinaire, fanzine geek, all-around art genius, big LA Kings fan. Dave's photography spans 5 decades, which I hope makes him feel really old, because it makes me feel really old, since the first show he took photos at was my old band's first show way back in 1989. I say it spans 5 decades. I mean, you know, 1989, and so it barely spans 5 decades. You can check out Dave's work on Instagram at xtidbitsx. He's on Blue Sky at xtidbitsx. bsky.social, or on Flickr at tidbitsphotos. Take it away, Dave.
3: Hello there. My name is David Sine, and the song I recommend is Magnificent Seven by The Clash. This may seem an obvious choice for anyone who knows me, as The Clash are my favorite band and Sandinista is my favorite album of theirs, but there's more to it than that. As a youngster, this album blew my mind open to what could be considered punk. It didn't have to be all grr, fast and aggressive. It could be so much more. The members of The Clash brought with them a wide variety of influences, and with Sandinista, they really let them all out in an impressive burst of creativity. When you consider that the triple LP of Sandinista came on the heels of the double LP of London Calling. There's a wide variety of styles and sounds and on Sandinista. And in fact, Magnificent Seven was Joe's attempt to do rap, which was emerging at the time. And The Clash didn't just bring these influences to their records. They brought them direct to the audience, because they had people like Grandmaster Flash and Curtis Blow, Bo Diddley, Lee Dorsey, all tour with them, playing them live. But this album and this song really just blew my mind open to want to explore the giant, magnificent world of music in any and all of its styles. Enjoy.

That was Castro from Norway featuring ex-members of Life But How to Live It with a song called The Great Escape from 2018. When my old band was on tour in Europe way back in 1993, we played a string of shows with Life But How to Live It, and they absolutely wiped the floor with us and every other band that had the guts to get on stage with them. They were so good. All right, we're getting near the end of things tonight, so I'm going to take a turn towards the 90s so we can end up on the original version of the song that we started with. So first up, here is Unrest with Makeout Club from 1993.

Pavement doing Gold Sounds from their LP, Crooked Rain, Crooked Rain. Pavement is one of those bands that at the time when they were, you know, relatively new, I was firmly unimpressed with. But like a lot of bands from that era, I've come to really like them and wish that I'd been a little bit more open-minded back then. Que sera, sera, right? Hey, that does it for episode 6, but be sure to go online at kxrw.fm where you can stream previous episodes from this program and all of our other awesome shows anytime you want. 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And finally, you can check out the More of the Same playlists on my Spotify profile. These are supplemental playlists that correspond to each episode and feature alternate songs by each artist played tonight. My profile is simply called Head Full of Bees. Look for the logo. My name is Kay Murph. The show is called Head Full of Bees, and this is KXRW 99.9 FM, Vancouver, Washington.

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This poem shall speak of the wretched sea that washed ships to these shores, of mothers crying for their young swallowed up by the sea. This poem shall say nothing new. This poem shall speak of time, time unlimited, time undefined. This poem shall call names, names like Lumumba, Kenyatta, Nkrumah, Hannibal, Atherton, Malcolm, Garvey, Haile Selassie. This poem is vexed about apartheid, racism, fascism, the Ku Klux Klan, riots in Brixton, Atlanta, Jim Jones. This poem is revolting against first world, second world, third world, division, man-made decision. This poem is no secret. This poem shall be called boring, stupid, senseless. This poem is watching you trying to make sense from this poem. This poem is messing up your brains, making you want to stop listening to this poem. But you shall not stop listening to this poem. You need to know what will be said next in this poem. This poem shall disappoint you because this poem is to be continued in your mind.

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1: Good morning. This is the Commonwealth Report, news for the public, not the powerful. You can follow us at commonwealthreport.news. Is Trump's only Iran move left to play the bully? President Trump took to his Nazi-infested social media site Sunday and threatened Iran again, posting, quote, "There won't be anything left of them," end quote, if they don't make a deal fast. That's not diplomacy. That's a man with no allies and no plan, swinging wildly after his China trip came back empty. Trump met his national security team at his shabby golf motel, called Iran's leaders crazy, phoned Netanyahu, and the Pentagon's drawing up fresh target lists. Meanwhile, here's what his war already costs you. Gas hit $4.51 a gallon, up 56% since we bombed Iran in February. The Straits of Hormuz are still blockaded. Oil reserves are running low. Trump picked this fight, abandoned every partner who could have helped end it, and now working families pay at the pump for his incompetence. Why are these preachers anointing a strongman? At Trump's taxpayer-funded Rededicate 250 rally on the National Mall, hustler Franklin Graham called America, quote, "morally rotten, completely sick with sin," end quote. Sick from transgender people and gay marriage, he said. Not from concentration camps, not from gutted health care, not from President carpet bombing his way through the Middle East. Then preacher Eric Metaxas, who once compared a Clinton win to Hitler, told the crowd God spent two centuries raising up a great man to build Trump a $400 million ballroom. A ballroom headlined by the Secretary of War, paid for with $100 million of your tax dollars. These charlatans looked at a corrupt strongman and called him a gift from heaven. They've traded the prophets who spoke truth to kings for a man who jails his critics. That isn't faith. That's idolatry with a microphone wrapped in a flag. Did you sink money into Trump? Watch it vanish. Imagine a loyal MAGA voter who bet on Trump three times. He bought $1,000 of Trump media stock, $1,000 more of the Trump meme coin, $500 on golden Trump phones for Christmas gifts. Total faith invested, $2,500. Total value today, $140. That's a 94% loss. The stock cratered from $94 to under $9. The coin collapsed from $45 to $2. And the phones, they never shipped. And there's no refund. 5 centuries ago, Martin Luther wrote that God gives riches, quote, "to such gross asses," end quote, "and nothing good besides." Trump's true believers handed him their savings, and he handed them ashes. The gift always runs the same way, from his casinos to his church coin. He wins, they lose. Ebola spreads while Trump guts the watchtowers. The World Health Organization just declared a global emergency over an Ebola outbreak in Congo and Uganda. At least 80 dead, hundreds of suspected cases, and it reached 2 capital cities before anybody caught it. That delay is the whole story, and this strain has no proved vaccine or cure. Trump dismantled USAID, pulled us out of the World Health Organization, and killed the spillover programs that watched for exactly this. One public health expert said plainly before this administration, quote, USAID would have been on the ground. Field teams went home, lab samples set unprocessed, a virus burned undetected for 3 weeks because Trump and Musk's Doge took an axe to the early warning system. When the next pandemic reaches Portland or Pittsburgh, remember, they tore down the towers to save a buck. Why won't Trump drop his Greenland obsession? If you thought Trump forgot about Greenland, think again. The U.S. is deep in quiet talks with Denmark to plant 3 new military bases in southern Greenland, and American negotiators floated making them sovereign U.S. territory. Not a treaty, not a lease, ownership. This is the same obsession that had Trump threatening tariffs and force against a NATO ally just a few months ago. Now he's getting much of what he wanted by grinding Denmark down behind closed doors. Greenland's prime minister keeps repeating, "We are not for sale." But 57,000 Greenlanders are watching big powers carve up their home for radar stations guarding the North Atlantic and for rare earth minerals. When a president treats other nations like real estate, no ally is ever truly safe. Has Fox News finally outdone North Korean state television? And finally, a Fox so-called news alert. Fox host Marina Bartiromo opened her Sunday show by crowning herself one of the nation's leading critical journalists. Critical journalism, she explained, means the Russia investigation was fake. Biden's mind was a Democratic plot. One reporter watched and said, "Move over, North Korean state TV." Another said she's basically reading cue drops on air now. Here's the joke that isn't funny. State television always thinks it's the brave truth teller. The anchor in Pyongyang probably believes it, too. When the propagandist starts pinning medals on herself for coverage, you're not watching news anymore. You're watching the regime applaud its own echo. Laugh if you want, but the midterms are coming. And ask yourself, who owns that megaphone? And that's the way it is today, Monday, May 18th, 2026. I'm Tom Hartman.

today. What happens if they win? You know, them, the neo-fascists, the Christo-fascists, the Republicans. What happens? Also, why are these preachers anointing a strongman? And why won't Trump drop his Greenland obsession? A weird story in today's New York Times. In the second hour of our program, did you sink money into Trump? Well, watch it vanish. We'll go through the details on that. And has Fox so-called news finally outdone North Korean state television? It's a truly astonishing story. In our third hour, our one and only guest today, Heidi Sigmund Kuda, is going to drop by. The sun, or the suns in this case, S-O-N-S, also rises. You know, what's going on with the Trump family grift? And Ebola spreads while Trump guts the watchtowers, the groups watching for the next pandemic. My daily take over at Hartman Report today is titled, What Happens If They Win? And it's a pretty straightforward question. I mean, you know, Trump was in China last week, kissing the butt of President Xi, telling him what a great leader he is. Xi sat silently and didn't respond. Of course, you know, Trump, being an insecure 10-year-old emotionally, figured, well, I'll say something nice about President Xi, and he'll say something nice about me, and that will get repeated in the media, and it'll be a great clip for Fox News, and you know, it'll tell everybody that they should really love me. And Xi didn't take the bait. He didn't do it. But Trump did say something that was truly shocking. And this was on the plane on the way home. He was talking to reporters. And one of them asked about Taiwan, which is formally called, you know, ROC, the Republic of China. Although we don't call it China, it's part of the deal that we cut in, I think it was 1979, when we updated our 1955 treaty with Taiwan. And Trump has been withholding two shipments, an $11 billion shipment and a $14 billion shipment, a total of $25 billion worth of weapons that Taiwan has bought from U.S. defense contractors. But all those, you know, any U.S. defense contractor sales have to go through the executive branch. They have to be approved by the president. Now, this has already been approved by Congress. But, you know, Trump controls the Pentagon, and the Pentagon controls the ability of these defense contractors to sell things overseas. And Trump is withholding, and has been withholding for a year now, withholding this military aid to Taiwan. And when he was asked about that by a reporter, he said that he intends to use military aid to Taiwan as a bargaining chip. In other words, it's something that he could withdraw. It's something he can trade away in exchange for something that presumably he or his sons or his daughter and son-in-law or other grifters associated with Trump want. We don't know what that might be. But basically, you know, he just stabbed our ally in the back. The president of Taiwan came out over the weekend, and she's basically screaming, you know, holy cow, you know, this is wrong. You shouldn't be doing this. But there's a bigger picture here. And the bigger picture here is that this country was founded in a radical idea for its time. It was something that had not been tried in several thousand years. 3,000 years ago, you had a form of democracy. Now, they still held slaves. It was a very kind of exclusive form of democracy. And the polis, the deciding body, was selected by what's called sortition, what you and I might call basically like jury duty. You know, luck of the draw, 6,001 people who ran ancient Greece. And that democracy ended with the Thucydides trap, which President Xi referenced. I won't go down that rabbit hole. But and then 1,000 years later, you had the Republic of Rome, which was briefly a democracy and then was taken over by, you know, a series of Caesars who basically made themselves, you know, kings for life. But anyhow, we decided to try this again. And in large part, and I lay this out in my book, The Hidden History of American Democracy, which I think is one of the best books I've written. I think you'll find it absolutely astonishing and fascinating.
It's a book.

0: talk about how Ben Franklin and Thomas Jefferson and John Adams were friends with Native Americans, negotiated with Native Americans, knew Native Americans, used their iconography, particularly Ben Franklin, in America, and borrowed from the Native Americans, particularly the Iroquois Confederacy, but also others, borrowed the concepts of democracy as we understand them today. So, you know, they looked back on ancient Greece and Rome, but mostly they got this stuff from the Native Americans. And ever since then, that was 250 years ago, ever since then, the North Star, the pole star, the thing around which everything we do revolves has been democracy. This whole idea that we are a democratic republic. We fought the Revolutionary War to establish democracy in the United States. Now, clearly, it was imperfect. You know, like the Roman and Greek democracies, we still held people in slavery. Women were not allowed to vote, just like in Greece and Rome. But it was a start. And then we fought against, and then there was this rise of tyrannical oligarchs in the South that called itself the Confederacy, and they wanted to end democracy in America. We fought to preserve democracy in the Civil War, and we did, and we improved it. We ended slavery. And then 80 years after that, we fought World War II to protect democracy in Europe and in Asia. And we improved democracy here, too, in the years after World War II. Women, well, the years before, immediately before, 20 years before, women got the vote in the United States. And, you know, and gradually we've expanded our democracy until, of course, Trump. So democracy has always been this core thing. And but now we have a president who holds democracy and democratic nations around the world in disdain. I mean, he openly ridicules our democratic allies, and he openly sucks up to and kisses the asses of wealthy, powerful, brutal dictators like Xi and Putin. He gutted USAID, much to the delight of President Xi. He killed off Voice of America, much to the delight of Vladimir Putin. He even tried to overthrow his own democracy on January 6th, and frankly, we'll probably try again. His racist, homophobic, and what he refers to as poorly educated followers are fine with that. They're not big fans of democracy either. And you've got the entire Republican Party now following Trump and embracing Putin and saying, screw you to other democracies and NATO. So what would happen if these guys win? If America just says, okay, that's it, we're no longer going to be allied with NATO, we're no longer going to be allied with Western Europe and Taiwan and South Korea and Japan and Australia. Instead, we're going to ally ourselves. We're either going to stand alone in the world, you know, America first, America alone, or we're going to ally ourselves with Russia. Trump just yesterday extended the exceptions to Russian sanctions so that Russian ships can continue to carry oil. In fact, one just went through the Straits of Hormuz the day before yesterday. So what would happen? Well, we would end up with a world where democracy was even weaker than it is now. Only a minority of countries in the world are democratic. Where labor is powerless. Where the press is controlled. Where religion has been weaponized, where elections are managed, where fear keeps people obedient, and where billionaires rule without accountability, which is why you have about 150 billionaire families who are openly supporting Trump. That's the oligarchs' endgame. It's why they bought off Sinema and Manchin and Jared Golden and John Fetterman. It's why they're inserting themselves in elections across the nation. It's why the billionaire oligarchs are buying our media. It's why Republicans in Congress keep sending more and more money to ICE. Not to make America great, not for patriotism, not for Christianity, not for freedom, for power. Raw power for a small handful of morbidly rich men enforced by propaganda, corruption, and violence. Violence committed by the state, like, you know, going after James Comey, soon to be directed against you and me. as well as the violence that the J6ers are willing to provide that Trump is trying to prepay for with his $1.7 billion just in time for this fall's election. Roughly every 80 years, it seems, we have to have this battle to preserve democracy. 1770s, 1860s, 1940s. We're 80 years out now from the end of World War II. And here we are again. Now it's our turn to stand and defend democracy. Yours and mine. It's our turn. Are we up to it? I think so. What say you?
1: This is the Tom Hartman Program.
0: Coming up on 17 minutes past the hour, back with more of the news of the day and your calls in just a minute.

0: And welcome back, Morris in Inglewood, California. Hey, Morris, what's on your mind today?
1: Hey, Tommy, remember back in the day when Muhammad Ali and Jesse Jackson got soldiers and hostages released back to the United States? Remember that?
0: Oh, yeah, I do. Yeah. That was a long time ago.
1: Yeah, well, you know, we still living. Now, Iran said that they don't want to negotiate with the president because they don't trust him. They want to negotiate with Obama regarding the reopening of the Strait of Hormuz, okay? And I'm just wondering, do you think Obama would accept that task? And if so, do you think Trump would have him arrested?
0: Did Iran, I must have missed that story, Morris. Did Iran actually say that they were willing to negotiate with Barack Obama?
1: No, they're trolling. They did it through trolling.
0: Oh, I see. On social media. Yeah, okay.
1: Yeah. Do you think that he would accept that task, or do you think Trump would have him arrested first?
0: Excuse me, great question. I think, I think if it was a serious request from the Trump administration, Obama would rise to it. I mean, you know, the guy's a statesman. On the other hand, I can't imagine the Trump administration ever reaching out to Obama for anything.
1: Exactly. I'm not saying that Trump would reach out to him. Of course he would not, Thomas. I'm talking about, let's say, if Iran said, look, we want serious negotiations.
0: Well,
1: and
0: then
1: we don't need to question.
0: If Obama tried to do that, tried to engage in negotiations with Iran, Trump would immediately evoke the, it's not the Hatch Act. What's the one that says it's against the law for private individuals to engage in foreign policy? The one that Jared Kushner is breaking every day.
1: Absolutely. Absolutely,
0: yeah.
1: Thomas.
0: Yeah.
1: Anyway, I'm talking about reopening the Strait of Hormuz, and if something like that came
0: the
1: up,
0: Logan
1: the
0: Act.
1: Democrats could really, they could really do something with that. They could put the Republicans on blast around the world, and, I mean, it's just something to think about. It's a crazy idea, but we're living in crazy times, too, Tom.
0: There you go.
1: Okay, I'll give it to you.
0: Thanks, Morris. Good talking to you. Georgia in Redondo Beach, California. Hey, Georgia. Thanks for listening to KPFK. What's up?
2: Hey. Oh, you're welcome. Thank you, Tom. Hey, so, okay. I was watching women's college softball and on ESPN, and there was a crawler at the bottom, and it said, NHL, the Professional Hockey League, Golden Knights team had their second-round draft pick taken away because they closed their locker room to the media. And the owner got fined $100,000 for closing the locker room to the media. And I was like, never heard of that before. I'm a huge sports fan.
0: Mm-hmm.
2: Tash Patel is a hockey fan. Tash Patel lives in Las Vegas. These are the Las Vegas Golden Knights playing hockey, and I just won a playoff game. I wonder if they closed the room so he could go in and drink with them, but there would be no video to smear him after.
0: I'll bet you're right, Georgia. I'll bet you're right.
2: What do you think? It's my own idea.
0: Yeah, no, I think you're, you know, because hockey is his favorite sport. And, you know, for reasons unknown to me, but whatever. And he does live in Vegas. And so the owner of the team is paying $100,000 for the privilege of letting Cash Patel get drunk with his players.
2: And losing their second round draft pick.
0: Oh, geez. Yeah. Yeah, that's which is actually a much bigger deal than the $100,000.
2: Wow. Absolutely.
0: Yeah, Georgia, thanks for that. I think you're onto something. I think you're onto something. You should print it as a speculative question. You know, over on Daily Kos or Democratic Underground or one of those or Blue Sky. And see what kind of response you get.
2: Oh maybe, yeah, I'm a Daily Kos member. Yeah.
0: Maybe some people will jump in with additional information that could strengthen your argument. Thanks, Georgia. I got to run. Good talking to you. Thank you. 21 minutes past the hour. Tired of news that protects the powerful? Get reporting with a backbone at the Commonwealth Report. News for the public, not the powerful. Twice daily, visit commonwealthreport.news and subscribe today, because democracy belongs to all of us. So between his tax cuts and crashing the debt ceiling and shifting billions of Treasury dollars into crypto and tariffs and all this other stuff, Trump is threatening to crash our economy. And he doesn't seem to be particularly worried about that. Why would that be? Well, first off, economic disasters are great excuses to cut taxes. Both Reagan and George W. Bush used recessions as their excuse to stimulate the economy by cutting trillions from the taxes of billionaires. Secondly, economic crises increased the tolerance for strongman governments. Hitler rode to power in Europe based on the Great Depression. And third, billionaires make a fortune when there's a market crash because they can buy all the stock that average people are trying to unload from their 401ks to pay the damn rent. There's a whole article about this that lays the whole thing out over at HartmanReport.com. It's titled Crashing the Economy, Trump's Blueprint for Power and Profit. Check it out.
3: What happens if they win? If truth gets buried under

0: 23 minutes past the hour. So why are these preachers anointing a strong man? At Trump's taxpayer-funded Rededicate 250 rally on the National Mall, which, by the way, violates the law and the Constitution, noted hustler Franklin Graham called America, quote, morally rotten, completely sick with sin. Probably a reasonable description of Franklin Graham, but according to him, we're sick from transgender people and gay marriage. Not that we're sick because we're building concentration camps. Not that we're sick because Republicans have gutted health care. Not that we're sick and morally rotted because we have a president carpet bombing his way through the Middle East. Then preacher Eric Metaxas, another corrupt so-called Christian, who once compared a Clinton win to Hitler, told the crowd, God spent two centuries raising up a great leader to build Trump a $400 million ballroom. Yes, the preacher. God wants the ballroom. A ballroom. Headlined by the Secretary of so-called War, paid for with $100 million of your tax money. These charlatans looked at a corrupt strong man and called him a gift from heaven. They've traded the prophets who spoke truth to kings for a man who jails his critics. That's not faith. That's idolatry with a microphone wrapped in a flag. Meanwhile, why won't Trump drop his Greenland obsession? If you thought Trump forgot about Greenland, think again. The U.S. is deep in quiet talks with Denmark to plant three new military bases in southern Greenland, and American negotiators floated making them sovereign U.S. territory, you know, like Guantanamo in Cuba. Not a treaty, not a lease, ownership. This is the same obsession that had Trump threatening tariffs and force against the NATO allies just months ago. And now he's getting much of what he wanted by grinding Denmark down behind closed doors. Greenland's prime minister keeps repeating, we're not for sale. But 57,000 Greenlanders are watching big powers carve up their home for radar stations guarding the North Atlantic and rare earth minerals. When a president treats other nations like a real estate deal, which is absolutely what Trump is doing right now with Greenland. It's like, oh, yeah, hey, look at this. Hey, they got oil. They got rare minerals. They, you know, we could use that. No ally is ever truly safe. It's just, you know, we might as well acknowledge that. Donald Trump is working for Putin. He's doing what Putin wants. He's doing what Russia wants. He's doing what Xi wants in China. Xi wanted us to kill off USAID to make lots more room for his Belt and Road program across the third world. Trump did it. And Elon Musk did it. Putin wanted Trump to kill off the Voice of America so that he, you know, he wouldn't have to deal with, you know, pro-democracy broadcasts in Russian language. Trump killed it off. Kerry Lake went and did it for him. It's amazing. We have a traitor in the White House selling off our country. And now he's going after Greenland the way that Hitler went after the Sudetenland? Really?
1: 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Call 202-808-9925.
0: So what say you? How do we deal with these things? What's on your mind today? I'll pick up your calls right after the break.

Good morning. This is the Commonwealth Report, news for the public, not the powerful. You can follow us at commonwealthreport.news. Is Trump's only Iran move left to play the bully? President Trump took to his Nazi-infested social media site Sunday and threatened Iran again, posting, quote, there won't be anything left of them, end quote, if they don't make a deal fast. That's not diplomacy. That's a man with no allies and no plan, swinging wildly after his China trip came back empty. Trump met his national security team at his shabby golf motel, called Iran's leaders crazy, phoned Netanyahu, and the Pentagon's drawing up fresh target lists. Meanwhile, here's what his war already costs you. Gas hit $4.51 a gallon, up 56% since we bombed Iran in February. The Straits of Hormuz are still blockaded. Oil reserves are running low. Trump picked this fight, abandoned every partner who could have helped end it, and now working families pay at the pump for his incompetence. Why are these preachers anointing a strongman? At Trump's taxpayer-funded Rededicate 250 rally on the National Mall, hustler Franklin Graham called America, quote, morally rotten, completely sick with sin, end quote. Sick from transgender people and gay marriage, he said. Not from concentration camps, not from gutted health care, not from President carpet bombing his way through the Middle East. Then preacher Eric Metaxas, who once compared a Clinton win to Hitler, told the crowd God spent two centuries raising up a great man to build Trump a $400 million ballroom. A ballroom headlined by the Secretary of War, paid for with $100 million of your tax dollars. These charlatans looked at a corrupt strongman and called him a gift from heaven. They've traded the prophets who spoke truth to kings for a man who jails his critics. That isn't faith. That's idolatry with a microphone wrapped in a flag. Did you sink money into Trump? Watch it vanish. Imagine a loyal MAGA voter who bet on Trump three times. He bought $1,000 of Trump media stock, $1,000 more of the Trump meme coin, $500 on golden Trump phones for Christmas gifts. Total faith invested, $2,500. Total value today, $140. That's a 94% loss. The stock cratered from $94 to under $9. The coin collapsed from $45 to $2. And the phones, they never shipped. And there's no refund. 5 centuries ago, Martin Luther wrote that God gives riches, quote, to such gross asses, end quote, and nothing good besides. Trump's true believers handed him their savings, and he handed them ashes. The gift always runs the same way, from his casinos to his church coin. He wins, they lose. Ebola spreads while Trump guts the watchtowers. The World Health Organization just declared a global emergency over an Ebola outbreak in Congo and Uganda. At least 80 dead, hundreds of suspected cases, and it reached 2 capital cities before anybody caught it. That delay is the whole story, and this strain has no proved vaccine or cure. Trump dismantled USAID, pulled us out of the World Health Organization, and killed the spillover programs that watched for exactly this. One public health expert said plainly before this administration, quote, USAID would have been on the ground. Field teams went home, lab samples set unprocessed, a virus burned undetected for 3 weeks because Trump and Musk's Doge took an axe to the early warning system. When the next pandemic reaches Portland or Pittsburgh, remember, they tore down the towers to save a buck. Why won't Trump drop his Greenland obsession? If you thought Trump forgot about Greenland, think again. The U.S. is deep in quiet talks with Denmark to plant 3 new military bases in southern Greenland, and American negotiators floated making them sovereign U.S. territory. Not a treaty, not a lease. Ownership. This is the same obsession that had Trump threatening tariffs and force against a NATO ally just a few months ago. Now he's getting much of what he wanted by grinding Denmark down behind closed doors. Greenland's prime minister keeps repeating, we are not for sale. But 57,000 Greenlanders are watching big powers carve up their home for radar stations guarding the North Atlantic and for rare earth minerals. When a president treats other nations like real estate, no ally is ever truly safe. Has Fox News finally outdone North Korean state television? And finally, a Fox so-called news alert. Fox host Marita Bartiromo opened her Sunday show by crowning herself one of the nation's leading critical journalists. Critical journalism, she explained,
means the Russia investigation was fake. Biden's mind was a Democratic plot. One reporter watched and said, move over, North Korean state TV. Another said she's basically reading cue drops on air now. Here's the joke that isn't funny. State television always thinks it's the brave truth teller. The anchor in Pyongyang probably believes it too. When the propagandist starts pinning medals on herself for coverage, you're not watching news anymore. You're watching the regime applaud its own echo. Laugh if you want, but the midterms are coming. And ask yourself, who owns that megaphone? And that's the way it is today, Monday, May 18th, 2026. I'm Tom Hartman. Change starts with you. You can be calling your Democratic or Republican representatives to let them know what you think by calling 202-224-3121. It's the Capitol Switchboard. It'll get you right through to them.

0: 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Check it out. And welcome back. 34 minutes past the hour. And what's on your mind today? Mike in Fairfax, Virginia. Hey, Mike, what's up?
1: Hey, Tom. Yeah, I'm retired analyst Mike on Substack, retired Pentagon Iranian analyst. I think there's not enough emphasis on our ability to deter Iran. Everything that Trump and his administration says, Iran, if they ever get a nuclear weapon, they're going to immediately use it. That is so totally wrong. One, they'll never have a chance to get a nuclear weapon. Israel will never give them a chance. They will hit Iran long before they could ever get anything assembled. But we have the ability to deter them, and they should understand that so they don't get any advantage by really having a nuclear program.
0: Yeah, mutually assured destruction has prevented anything for, like, what, 90 years now? 80 years?
1: Yes. Since 1949, when the Soviets exploded their bomb, we didn't do a preemptive strike against the Soviet Union because of the Soviet conventional forces that could have taken over all of Europe. So we chose mutual assured destruction, or at first mass retaliation. We would hit them 10 times harder than they could hit us.
0: Right.
1: And after they got parity, then it was mutual assured destruction. Here, it's kind of ridiculous. One Iranian bomb does not destroy the world, but we can easily kill 50 million Iranians by destroying every Iranian city.
0: Yeah.
1: So they are not suicidal, and that's why we can make an agreement with them. They made agreements in the past. They made agreements with Iraq. They made agreements with the United States. When we occupied Iraq.
0: Mm-hmm.
1: And of course, Obama's agreement.
0: Yeah.
1: And we have much better leverage now than we ever had with Obama because we have bombed them, and we have buried the enriched uranium.
0: Yeah.
1: So basically, we have very good leverage. We can just have a better inspection regime. We didn't have challenge inspections. We should have challenge inspections. If they don't give us access to the facility, we have the leverage to bomb it. So
0: yeah.
1: I think we have much better chance now than ever before, and I don't know what we're waiting for, except this crazy idea that Iran is insane and they can't be deterred.
0: Well, the problem we have right now is that Trump can't figure out a way to end this that saves face for him. And as long as it looks like he lost, he's not going to do it. And he's willing to basically blow up the world for this. There was an interesting piece in the Financial Times this morning, essentially saying the same thing you are, Mike. Saying, even if Iran had a nuclear weapon, I mean, Pakistan has nuclear weapons, India has nuclear weapons, Israel has nuclear weapons. Nobody's using nuclear weapons because everybody knows that for the first person who pushes the button is gonna get wiped out. And so, it is a fool's errand. Mike, I got to move along, but excellent point. Thank you so much for making it, Joe in Oklahoma City, Oklahoma. Hey, Joe, what's on your mind today?
2: Hey, Tom, how are you doing? I think earlier you were trying to think of the Logan Act, and yes, the entire Trump family has been violating that federal law for ever since he's gotten back in.
0: Well, even before.
2: Last call,
0: in his last term he did,
2: I'm sorry?
0: Too. In his last term he was, too.
2: Yeah, like, even Eric over there with Orban trying to cut deals.
0: Yep.
2: I mean, it's the whole presidency is a giant lawless exercise. And, that thing on the religious, satellite hands up in the air, it was just idolatry on steroids and quite disgusting because they kept talking about bringing back American values. And I kept thinking, the entire administration that does nothing but lie? Where's lying?
0: Well, the American values they want to bring back are the values of misogyny and frankly, slavery, which is still alive and well in the United States, by the way, just under color of law. It is still legal under the 13th Amendment to hold people in slavery as long as they've been convicted of a crime. And which we do, yeah, and no particularly mention, in the South, no where these work camps.
2: Yeah, no mention of poverty or how. I mean, because, you know, we've got 10, maybe 10 students that are transgender that are involved with college sports. That's a fact. And then we have 19 million kids that go to bed hungry. Where's your priority, Christians?
0: Yeah, and I'd be surprised if there were even 10, by the way.
2: Yeah, at most. But I did want to mention, I caught Gavin Newsom on Bloomberg a couple of 3 weeks ago, and the interviewer asked him, do you support the billionaire tax in California? And he goes, oh, no, because they'll leave the state.
0: Right.
2: And I thought, well, I could see that maybe being a consideration. And then the interviewer said, so you would support it on a national level? Oh, no. I thought, okay. Yeah. I bet that made the DNC.
0: Well, here's what's going on, Joe. Gavin knows that under the current rules, which were established by five corrupt Republicans on the Supreme Court with Citizens United and, you know, a couple of decisions before that, under the current rules, he's going to need billionaires to run for president. And the billionaires that he's close to, the California billionaires, the tech billionaires, you know, that have so far at least tacitly supported him, don't want to pay this tax. I mean, these guys are suffering from the mental illness of hoarding syndrome. And, you know, going from being worth $150 billion to only being worth $142 billion is just intolerable to them.
2: Yeah, but I will say we can't turn the country around until we get someone that's willing to do what Bernie Sanders did.
0: Agreed.
2: Which was grassroots source without the billionaire influence, then you do better. The last one I was going to tell you was Chris Coons of Delaware.
0: Mm-hmm.
2: I noticed he had put an amendment up to the SAVE Act, which, you know, all these amendments might make it more passable, right? So he put an amendment up that would be a carve out for rural areas. And I thought, why would Chris, knowing rural people, some of the most less informed people out there tend to vote overwhelmingly against their own economic interests for Republicans, why would Chris Coons put an amendment that would do a carve-out for them to help them avoid the SAVE Act requirements when Delaware is one of the states with the least rural communities?
0: Yeah.
2: So we've got to watch who's trying to help us and who's actually not working in our best interests.
0: It would be interesting to know what Coons' rationale was for that and what the nature of that carve-out is.
2: Yeah. How about a carve out for, I don't know, where there's voting lines that are 2.5 to 3 hours, 8 hours long?
0: Yeah.
2: You know,
0: yeah.
2: I didn't understand it.
0: That's one of the oldest voter suppression things in the book, you know. And it's amazing how the media every year treats it like, oh, look, isn't it wonderful? These people are willing to stand in line for 8 hours. Rather than saying, holy cow, look at how Georgia has rigged the election system so that if you're in a black neighborhood, you have to wait in line for 9 hours, but if you're in a white neighborhood, you can vote in 15 minutes. Because I lived in Georgia for 11 years, and I can tell you, it never took me more than 15 minutes to vote.
2: And if I added one last thing on, I have two choices here. One is Trump and his wife, his first wife that's now buried on one of his golf courses, suddenly died. You know, they went to St. Petersburg, Russia, in 1987.
0: Yeah.
2: Yeah, that was the first year Trump started talking about being president, I mean, czar of America. And if you look at the Nicholas Ballroom in Russia, in St. Petersburg.
0: It's identical.
2: And look at it's ridiculous. And they have a reflecting pool because they have these yellow walls that go around it that cast the old Soviet flag yellow in the pool. And I think he's getting these, and they have an arch.
0: Yeah.
2: I think he's really trying to recreate that magic moment where he goes, God, if I could just own it all.
0: I think you're right, Joe. And by the way, that ballroom in St. Petersburg is actually a throne room. Literally, it's from Tsar Nicholas's time. And he would sit on the throne at the very end of the room. In fact, the throne is still there, and although the room is used for other functions. And I think Trump is probably thinking of this as his throne room. And also let me add that there is a ballroom in Washington, D.C., which is actually bigger than the one that Trump is talking about. It was built by one of the late 19th century oligarchs, And it's now owned by the federal government. Forgive me for not recalling the name of it, but there is, and it's only a mile from the White House. And it's a very, very secure facility. It's entirely federally. There's literally no need for this. But, you know, Trump had to tear down the East Wing because, you know, he just is trying to prove that he's bigger than the law. Joe, thank you. Well said. Don in Pittsburgh, Kansas. Hey, Don, what's up?
3: Hi, Tom. Well, you know, it's certainly the election that's coming up will be the last one that's really where we'll have the greatest chance of winning by an election than we will have in the future if we don't win. We don't win 2026, we are in really serious trouble.
0: That's the end of the Republic, in my opinion, or at least the end of a small-D Democratic Republic.
3: Yeah. Well, yeah, have you ever read any stuff by Ken Klippenstein?
0: Oh, yeah, I subscribe to his newsletter. He's, you know, he also writes for the Midas Touch guys.
3: Yeah, okay. Well, yeah, you know, I've seen him in both. You know, I mean, he did an interesting series over the last few months about Sebastian Gorka.
0: Mm-hmm.
3: You know, and I mean, Sebastian Gorka, that's the sort of internal policy that they really want to enforce is Sebastian Gorka type stuff. And I don't know, what are things going on with the buying warehouses? I mean, you know, it's a lot of resistance, but nonetheless, they're managing to buy some warehouses, and they're still hiring people for ICE. And ICE, in my opinion, they're the Brownsters. They're the
0: This is the Schutzstaffel.
3: You know, more the Sturmabteilung.
0: You're probably right. Yeah, I think down the road, Trump wants to convert them into the Schutzstaffel, but it's more the SA than SS. You're right.
3: And they might get trimmed just like the SA did, you know, with the Night of the Long Knives and all that.
0: And Ernst Röhm was killed,
3: Because there's, you know, they don't all like each other over there in the right wing.
0: But
3: we are in such incredible. People need to go out and do whatever you can.
0: Just make sure everybody you know is registered to vote. And if you live in a red state where they are purged, they're going to purge millions of people. You know, I mean, you know, tens of millions of people. If you live in a red state, double check your voter registration every single month. Don, thank you for that.
3: I live in a red state, but we have a Democrat for our county clerk here. We have an interesting
0: good on you.
3: Power.
0: Thank you, Don.
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0: 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Stay with us.

0: And welcome back, Adam in Dallas, Texas. Hey, Adam, what's on your mind today?
1: Hey, just a few things. First, I just noticed Trump, how he always talks poorly and eggs on international leaders when he's here in the United States, but acts like a total coward once he gets there. And the perfect example of this was the latest trip to China. Do you notice how before he went to China, he would always say China or China virus or Kung Flu? And when he got there, he was nothing like that at all.
0: Oh, he was like a whipped puppy. I mean, he sat with his hands and folded in prayer between his legs when he was sitting with Xi in the most submissive posture possible. When they shook hands, he put his open palm up and Xi, you know, and then he tried to hold Xi's hand. I mean, it was just the whole the body language of the whole thing was bizarre.
1: Yeah. Yeah. I think personally, I don't have any proof, but I think Xi called Trump or Taco over there and took him behind closed doors and said, hey, I'm going to go after Taiwan. And that was, and then the like buying jets from Boeing and stuff was just like show.
0: Well, and not only that, they only bought 200 and they were expected to buy 500. They're clearly developing their own domestic jet building industry, and they'd be crazy not to, frankly. I mean, you know.
1: Right. Hey, the main reason I called today is because I'm planning to go out of the United States in about 5 weeks from now, and it's going to be a long trip. And I'm really worried with the fuel being blocked off. Is there a possibility, do you think, that I'll be stuck, like in another country and unable to get back to the United States?
0: Depends on who you're flying with and where you're flying. There are now, I believe, 52 countries that have declared fuel emergencies so far. And jet fuel is one of the things at the top of the list because, you know, a large percentage of the world's jet fuel was being refined in the Middle East. If you're on a budget airline, if you are on a plane that is not running at more than 50 or 60% of capacity, if you're on, those are probably the two major risk factors, you know, because what they're doing is they're canceling the flights that aren't profitable. And, you know, a plane at 100% load, even with the doubling of the fuel prices, is still profitable. But, a plane at 40, 50% load is not. And my understanding is that some 5 or 10,000 flights so far have been canceled. But most of them fall into that category. They're the feeder flights, the obscure flights, and the discount flights. So.
1: Right. Okay, well, I just wanted to talk about those items. Thanks.
0: Yeah, if you're flying with one of the major airlines and you're flying, you know, on a major route, I doubt you will have a problem, Adam. The bigger problem is, if you've posted any social media stuff that's anti-Trump, getting back into the country,
1: Right.
0: But probably you'll be fine. We're not entirely Nazi Germany yet. We're just moving in that direction.
1: Right.
0: So good luck, Adam. I hope you have a wonderful trip.
1: Thanks.
0: Yeah, good talking to you. It's 10 minutes before the hour. I'll be back with more of your calls in 60 seconds. Stay with us.

0: Hey, thanks so much for sharing our program and for reaching out to our stations and sponsors and letting them know that you're listening. It really means a lot to us. So have you noticed that the Republicans are pretty much not talking about a constitutional convention anymore? They used to be gung-ho to rewrite the Constitution. You know, they wanted to put corporate personhood in there. They wanted to change it so that women can't vote. They wanted to do away with the election of senators, repeal the 17th Amendment, take us back to them being appointed by the states. They had all these weird—they wanted to outlaw labor unions, all these weird ideas, but they've stopped talking about it. I mean, they're still moving forward on it, but it's not Project 2025, for example, you know, their ultimate talking document, does not have one single mention in it about a constitutional convention. Why would that be? Well, it's because the Supreme Court is doing their work for them. I mean, you know, just they have overturned Article 2. They've overturned the first, fourth, ninth, and 14th amendments. They've overturned Article 1, Section 7. All the details of this whole thing are over at HartmanReport.com. You got to check it out.
1: Behind closed doors, the whispers fly.
0: 2 minutes past the hour. Welcome back. Picking up your calls here, Kevin in Miami, Florida. Hey, Kevin, what's up?
2: Hey, Tom. Everything's good. Listen, I'm calling. Well, let me start off by saying I've been listening to you since Air America days, so you're one of my favorites.
0: Okay.
2: Well, let me ask you the question of the day was, what will they do? And you just said it. It'll be on the commercial. Probably 2025. They already said what they're going to do, and they're doing it. So that's what will happen if they win. They will continue to push all of this crap through, which takes me to my beef with you, because on Friday you had some Republican calling in, talking about some kind of, you know, both side-isms, and asked you a question, and for the life of me, I can't remember. It was Friday, but your response was shocking to me, because you basically said, I don't know. And I'm like, listen, all we have to say now is, and I'm a black man, obviously, they're freaking taking us back to the Confederacy. That's what their attempt is.
0: Yeah.
2: And there's nothing more important than that. There's nothing to me and my family and my friends is that. I don't give a freak about the ballroom and none of that stuff. But as long as white people, the ones that support Trump, and some ignorant black folks, who I got a couple of friends who I don't even speak to anymore because of it, because they supported him. Now they are regretting it now, but they couldn't see it at the time. But until they can get their minds off of racism and favoritism for being white and look at what's actually going on, then they can stop voting against their own interests. But right now, all Trump has to do is talk about other people, you know, strange people, somebody they don't like, and they'll vote for him. And they have been proven that. So I just hope enough people stand up this time.
0: I agree with you, Kevin. I don't recall, you know, apparently you don't recall specifically what I said that you object to, but, and so I can't respond to it without knowing specifically, but your analysis is 100% accurate. You know, the main reason I think that the majority of white people who support Trump do support Trump is because they're racists or they're homophobes or both. You know, they tend to, you know, go together. And you know, and they're loving the whole ICE thing because, hey, you know, get rid of the brown people, make America white again. I mean, that's the subtext of Make America Great Again. It always was, by the way. The America First movement back in the 30s was a Nazi movement, an openly Nazi movement that recruited heavily from the Klan. So, yeah, absolutely.
2: So, all right, I feel better.
0: Thanks a lot, Kevin. Good talking to you.
2: Take care.
0: Michael in Bronx, New York. Hey, Michael, what's on your mind today?
3: Hey, Tom, good buddy. First, let's recap. I believe the last time I spoke with you was about the Supreme Court and the gerrymandering ruling and the double standard.
0: Yeah.
3: And it seems like the message is good for GOP, but not for thee.
0: You know what was amazing, Michael? Did you see the piece? I think it's in the Washington Post over the weekend where they said, maybe in the New York Times, where they said that if you had fair maps, you know, non-gerrymandered maps, we would once again have black districts in America. In other words, we would once again have black legislators, just like we do now. And of course, the Supreme Court decision is going to do away with the last black Republicans are leaving the House of Representatives this year, and they're going to blow out, you know, as many of the Democrats. And I'm reading this, going, Why don't you just point out that without the fair maps, that what the Republicans are doing is a racial gerrymander because it's doing away with black districts. And if fair maps would give us black districts, then obviously this is a racial gerrymander and it's illegal.
3: I heard something about that. And then that's their, their argument is that, well, there is no more racism, so we don't need it anymore.
0: Yeah, John Roberts.
3: And then that's when I said, if there's no more racism, why the hell is it that you're coming up with this law, this plan, this and that?
0: This map.
3: It's always affecting the people of color and targeting them.
0: Yep.
3: And then if you can't see that, go back and explain why the hell is it that your favorite president is going to put on social media an AI thing of former President Obama and First Lady Michelle Obama dressed as apes.
0: Yeah, exactly. And why? And Trump was busted back in the 70s for refusing to rent, low-income housing to black people. And, you know, and we could go on and on and on. His attacking black women reporters in particular. Michael, thank you. Spot on. We'll be right back.
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5: Years ago, when I announced that I was leaving my job as editor of the Texas Observer to run for political office, I had to admit that going into politics is the only downward career move one can take from journalism. But being both a journalist and a politician does hone one's ability to detect the smell of BS. And we Americans are presently getting a noxious blast of that stench from our warmongering Department of Defense. The vast trillion-dollar Pentagon is the ultimate Big Brother bureaucracy, literally empowered to compel thousands of Americans to die in foolish military misadventures cooked up by political partisans and profiteering corporate contractors. That's why it's so alarming that Trump's Project 2025 autocrats are now rushing to slam an iron door of censorship on reporters trying to inform us commoners about the militaristic schemes and corporate fraud that comes from inside this government fortress. In the name of defending freedom, Trump's palace guards are banning media outlets that displease His Royal Highness. Also, Pretty Boy Pete, Trump's made-for-TV Pentagon honcho, has even decreed that reporters must be tightly monitored by military escorts while doing interviews, reviewing documents, and otherwise exercising the essential constitutional rights of our nation's free press. The good news is that rather than kowtowing to the autocrats, dozens of media organizations have told Pete to stuff it, choosing to do old-school outsider digging into this insider war machine. This is Jim Hightower saying, meanwhile, the Project 2025 authoritarians hail their clampdown on free press rights by touting their, quote, fresh relationship with what they call their new Pentagon press corps. Right, it's their partisan press corps, not ours.

0: Man, I already know Rip City gonna be turnt. Even if we was 0-2, man, I know they would still be there cheering us on like we was up 2-0. So, shout out Rip City. We got all love for them, and I hope they break the walls down when we there.
1: That's fan favorite Scoot Henderson after Game 2 and looking ahead to the return of playoff basketball in Rip City. As Portland's only Big Four professional sports team, the Trailblazers' return to the postseason became one of the city's biggest sports stories of the year. KXRW and X-Ray were inside Moda Center for Portland's first home playoff game in 5 years, a long-awaited night for the franchise, the fans, and the city. But the playoff run was only part of the story. Over the past years, the Trailblazers organization has gone through one of its most eventful stretches in recent memory. Let's get into it, starting with the return of Dame Lillard. After being traded to Milwaukee in 2023, Damian Lillard returned to Portland this season as a free agent signing while recovering from a torn Achilles. And although Dame time was sidelined for the whole year, his return helped provide the season structure with a perfect bridge. The franchise's most recognizable modern star was back, while a younger core was beginning to define the next chapter. But the season's structural integrity immediately came into question when the organization was hit with a much more serious development. Head coach Chauncey Billups was arrested by the FBI in October and charged in connection with federal allegations involving rigged illegal poker games. Billups had denied the allegations, and the charges remained allegations unless proven in court, but the impact on the Blazers was immediate, as the season expected to focus on development quickly became a test of organizational stability. In the wake of the news, assistant coach Tiago Splitter was elevated to interim head coach after Billups was placed away from the team. And instead of faltering under Splitter, Portland became competitive, developed its younger players, and found a clear identity. As the Blazers pushed their way into the playoff hunt in late March, another major shift came all the way from the very top. The NBA Board of Governors approved the sale of the controlling interest in the franchise to a group led by Tom Dundon. The move officially opened a new ownership era in Portland, ending the long chapter tied to Paul Allen's estate and Jody Allen's stewardship of the team. The new era also brought questions from fans and city leaders. Dundon said the goal was to win, but the community has watched closely to see what that means in practice, all the way from roster involvement to coaching staff and front office, and even the future of the Moda Center. Through it all, Tiago Splitter helped steady the team and, after taking over as interim head coach, guided Portland into the play-in tournament against the Phoenix Suns and eventually the number 2-seeded San Antonio Spurs for the first round of the playoffs. Quickly, Portland found itself at the center of another national storyline, as in Game 2, Spurs phenom Victor Wembanyama suffered a concussion, putting his status in question and adding yet another layer of attention to the Trailblazers universe. Tied 1-1 in the series and dealing with one headline after another, we asked Coach Splitter before Game 3 how he and the team blocked out the noise and stayed focused.
2: It's a great question. You know, we're trying to deal with this like a professional. Myself, this group, great leadership, mature young guys as well. And that's how we take care of it.
1: Portland's first home playoff game in 5 years ended in a Game 3 loss at Moda Center. We asked veteran guard Drew Holiday, as the only member of the squad who has been on a champion team, what he would like to see out of the team and the mindset to rebound from the loss.
3: We got another one Sunday.
1: But Sunday was not enough to lift the series, as the Blazers ultimately fell to the San Antonio Spurs in 5 games, ending a playoff run that still gave the organization something to build on. The 25-26 Blazers have left us with a couple of significant takeaways and questions for the future as we move into the offseason. First, Tiago Splitter, who has done a fantastic job of taking over in difficult circumstances and making a very strong case to remain part of Portland's future. If that is not the case, his future looks very bright wherever he may end up. Second, all eyes are on new owner Tom Dundon. As he takes over, fans will be watching closely to see how aggressively he invests in the franchise and whether his long-term vision includes keeping the Trailblazers rooted in Portland. And finally, one of the biggest keys to it all might be the Moda Center itself, as Governor Kotek has put forward proposed public funding to help restore the arena and keep the Blazers an integral part of the city. Capping off an eventful year in Rip City for KXRW and X-Ray, I'm Michael Sarno.
4: You're tuned to KXRW LP Vancouver. was a Democratic plot. One reporter watched and said, "Move over, North Korean state TV." Another said, "She's basically reading cue drops on air now." Here's the joke that isn't funny. State television always thinks it's the brave truth teller. The anchor in Pyongyang probably believes it too. When the propagandist starts pinning medals on herself for coverage, you're not watching news anymore. You're watching the regime applaud its own echo. Laugh if you want, but the midterms are coming. And ask yourself, who owns that megaphone? And that's the way it is today, Monday, May 18th, 2026. I'm Tom Hartman. Change starts with you. You can be calling your Democratic or Republican representatives to let them know what you think by calling 202-224-3121. It's the Capitol switchboard. It'll get you right through to them.

to under $9. The coin collapsed from $45 to $2. And the phones, they never shipped and there's no refund. 5 centuries ago, Martin Luther, the guy who, you know, behind the Protestant Reformation, his 99 theses on the door at the Wittenberg Castle, he wrote that God gives riches, quote, to such gross asses, end quote, and nothing good comes out of it. Martin Luther was right. Trump's true believers handed him their savings, and he handed them ashes. I mean, the grift always runs the same way, right? From his casinos to his church coin, to his university, to his wines, to his vodka, to his airline, to his casinos. He runs up huge bills. He has lots and lots of people do work for him, billions of dollars worth of work. He refuses to pay. He screws them with the bankruptcies. He wins. They lose. It's just that simple. That's Donald Trump's entire business model, and now that's the business model that his grifter kids are following. But wait, there's more. Taj Mahal Casino filed for bankruptcy after drowning in debt while workers, contractors, and small investors got burned. The Trump Plaza Casino collapsed financially, leaving Atlantic City workers and retirees paying the price. Trump Castle Casino, another bankruptcy tied to reckless borrowing and unpaid obligations, and I would add, in all probability, a whole lot of money laundering. Trump Hotels and Casinos Resorts, publicly traded company that imploded, wiping out shareholder value while Trump and his executives walked away rich. Trump Entertainment Resorts, repeated bankruptcies that devastated investors, but protected Trump personally. Trump's so-called university shut down after fraud lawsuits accused it of scamming ordinary Americans who were just chasing financial success. Trump Airlines, failed venture that burned through money and collapsed within a few years. Trump Vodka, hyped as luxury branding, then disappeared after poor sales and losses. Trump Steaks, heavily promoted, quickly failed and vanished from stores. Trump Mortgage, promised to dominate housing finance, collapsed almost immediately. GoTrump.com travel site, launched with fanfare, failed within months. Trump Magazine, folded after weak sales and declining interest. The Trump Shuttle Airline defaulted on massive debt and failed spectacularly. Trump Ice Bottled Water, another branded product that quietly was abandoned. The Trump Network, a multi-level marketing venture accused of exploiting working-class sellers chasing wealth. Truth Social, Trump Media, the stock plunged from euphoric heights, crushing the small investors who bought into the hype. The Trump meme coin collapsed in value after speculative mania, leaving loyal supporters holding near worthless little digital tokens. Trump phones, promoted aggressively, delayed or undelivered for many buyers, with refund complaints piling up right now. Atlanta City contractors and small businesses, many claimed they were stiffed or underpaid after Trump casino failures. Thousands of workers tied to Trump businesses, layoffs, unpaid overtime disputes, pension losses following multiple bankruptcies. I mean, this is the Trump business plan. This is it. This is what Trump does. This is how he does it. You know, promise the moon. He's a grifter. It's the music man all over again, right? It's the good-looking, charming grifter comes to town and just charms the money out of people and then walks away with it. It is literally the story of Trump's life. He was once asked what his favorite book was. He said, P.T. Barnum's The Art of Money Making. When I read that, I went out and bought the book and read it. It's actually not a bad book. It's kind of a self-help book, but you know, this is what Trump is all about. Trump is all about the grift. He's all about figuring out how can he extract the maximum amount of money from the maximum number of people. And I'm telling you, Abe Lincoln nailed this, right? We are getting close to the end of this grift. People are waking up to it. Lincoln famously said, you can fool some of the people all of the time, and you can fool all of the people some of the time. And Trump has been making money on those two assumptions. But, Lincoln said, you can't fool all of the people all the time. And that is the lesson that Republicans

0: and Donald Trump are learning right now. Has Fox so-called news finally outdone North Korean state television? And finally, the comedy portion of our program. Fox host Maria Bartiromo opened her Sunday show by crowning herself one of the nation's, and this is a verbatim quote from what she said of herself, that she was one of the nation's, quote, leading critical journalists. Excuse me. I'm laughing. Critical journalism, she explained, means the Russian investigation was fake. Biden's mind was a Democratic plot. One reporter watched and said, move over, North Korean state TV. Another said, she's basically reading cue drops on the air now. But here's the joke that isn't funny. State television always thinks it's the brave truth teller. You know, the anchor in Pyongyang probably believes it, too. And when the propagandist starts pinning medals on herself for courage, you're not watching news anymore. You're watching the regime applaud its own echo. Laugh if you want, but the midterms are coming. And ask yourself, who owns the megaphone? It looks like a couple of Australian billionaires. But that's where we're at, and that's where we're going. The Australian billionaires, the Ellisons, the American billionaires, well, the Nepo baby, David Ellison, you know, buying up the TV networks. Oh, boy, isn't it nice having a billionaire daddy? Because we can't have these progressive messages on the air. Oh, my God. Which is why it's so important to please support independent media, like however you're hearing or watching this program.
1: This is the Tom Hartman Program.
0: That's just about 14 minutes past the hour. I'll be back with your calls. What's on your mind right after this?

0: And welcome back, Dave in Federal Way, Washington. Hey, Dave, what's up?
1: Hey, not too much, Tom. On your question about the transnational oligarchs, if they win, look, I've been thinking about this for a while. It's not dissimilar from a pandemic, but this pandemic will infect and afflict every part of the earth, and maybe even a little bit beyond, ironically, thanks to technology. And
0: explain.
1: Let me explain it this way. Look, Monica Witt, she was an Air Force analyst analyzing Iran, right? Now she's missing and is wanted by the Justice Department for being a spy for Iran. Then there's Eileen Wang. Eileen Wang, mayor of Arcadia, California, also admitted to being a spy for China. Now this isn't – you're like, big deal, Dave. There's all kinds – there's been spies all throughout history. Yes. The problem is we have about 70 million voters for Trump they've never heard of the Mueller report. Mm. They, at least that's what they claim. They believe Eileen Wang. They know that one backwards and forwards, right?
0: Right.
1: They forget that she was originally a Republican. It's not they forget. It doesn't even register with them.
0: Yeah.
1: It's like a self-reinforcing delusion. And the thing is you know, and look, here's another thing that I worry about. There's another host on here that she said some things that really shocked me the other day. She's really internalized a lot of this stuff, you know, and she's also a victim of racism. Me and you are white guys, Tom. We can blend in. We can adapt. I guess she cannot, and she's internalized a lot of this. And look, we can't – the antibodies are the Democratic Party. But we cannot go to the streets. She keeps saying, you know, we need to have some big revolution in the streets. They've already fixed that. People will get fired. And if you're like, well, wait a minute, there's people that go to the No Kings. Those aren't heroes. Those are superheroes, okay? Mm-hmm. Those are superheroes. Most of us cannot be that. We will get fired. And then there's also something I warned you about, and you know about it. I call it the Osama bin Randy effect. When she said early on, Randy Rhodes said that, wait a minute, we don't know if Osama bin Laden's guilty of this stuff. It wasn't conservatives that called up and lambasted her. It was liberals, you know, loyal, good callers, called up and called her Osama bin Randy and lambasted her. Why? Because, you know, even though she was saying something that was just honest and true, it may not be Osama bin Laden, right? But here's the thing is this is why it is like a pandemic. And I think the patient zero was the Russian people in 2015 with the execution of Boris Nemtsov. Boris Nemtsov lost faith. He was a career politician in Russia. He lost faith in the system when Vladimir Putin and Dmitry Medvedev had a secret meeting in a hotel and came out bosom buddies. They were political rivals, but they were bosom buddies. That's why I use this term, Fettermanized. Trump and MAGA are going to start Fettermanizing these Democrats because the Democrats are going to look at, all right, in green zones. I already called Trump's ballroom. I call it the green room of fragility.
0: Yeah.
1: I mean,
0: oh, we just saw this. I mean, there was 43, I think, Democrats who voted with Trump on the war powers thing. Marie Glusenkamp Perez was one of them, just north of us. If I'm remembering the legislation correctly, it was a major, major piece. Dave, I got to run, but thanks for the call. Just about 18 minutes past the hour. I'll be back with you in 60 seconds.

0: 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The Commonwealth Report brings you honest, unfiltered reporting. 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Take back your news. Human beings have a couple of unique characteristics. The first is that we can be very tender and loving and concerned and caring toward people we perceive as being our group, us. We can also be extraordinarily violent against people that we consider to be them, if we think of them or this other as a threat. Probably the classic example of this is Adolf Hitler convincing Germans that, you know, Jews were a threat to them and good Germans going along with the Holocaust. Well, this othering is built into our DNA. This is, you know, ancient stuff. And the Republican Party, since the time of Nixon, when he started, you know, picking up the white racist vote after Democrats laid it down in the 60s, Republicans have been using this to try to other minorities in America as a political strategy. And this is really deadly stuff. There's a whole op-ed about it over at HartmanReport.com. Is othering human nature's deadliest instinct? Check it out. Welcome back. 20 minutes past the hour. What's on your mind today? Don in Chicago. Hey, Don, what's up?
1: Yeah, Tom. First off, I want to say that we all have fallen short. We all are sinners. Jesus said to repent. And I advise all your listeners to read the Bible all the way from Genesis to Revelation, and you'll know what the Father and Jesus, what he wants you to do and what he don't want you to do. Okay, I'm not evangelicals. Evangelicals is the modern day Pharisees, Sadducees, and scribes. They are the ones that knew who Jesus was, but the money and the power what the Romans was giving them, that's why they did, and that's what the evangelical preachers preachers is today. I got three other quick points. I remember one time a guy called in the Rush Limbaugh show, and he, you know how they screen or whatever. So when he got on the air, the Rush started talking about Hillary Clinton. Bah, bah, bah, bah, bah, bah. So the guy said, Rush, listen, man, I don't want to hear about Hillary Clinton. I want to hear about my Social Security and my Medicare. Mm-hmm. The second point is, if you remember when George Bush and Dick Cheney went attacked Iraq, okay, the French said they wasn't going in with them because it was a legal war. All the followers, you know what they did? They said, we going to start boycotting all these restaurants that sell French fries.
0: My third thing is,
1: when that pandemic, when COVID came, all the people on Fox News, Trump and all them, they was talking about it was a hoax, right? Mm-hmm. We know all the people that died that didn't get the vaccination or whatever. But Trump and the people from Fox News, they all got vaccinations or whatever. And they said Trump was at a rally, and he had told his listeners that, I mean his followers, that he had got the vaccination, and they booed him.
0: That's right.
1: One other quick thing, health care, what Obama passed, Mitt Romney started that first. Obama got it from him.
0: Yeah, he did it in Massachusetts, called Romney Care, and he did it thinking that he would run for president on it, and he tried to. It didn't work out all that well. Don, excellent points all. Thank you. John in Kansas City, Missouri. Hey, John, what's on your mind today?
2: What's on my mind is the new prime minister of Hungary, Peter Magyar.
0: Yeah, Magyar is how it's pronounced.
2: Thank you. And I look at what he's doing right now to overturn the state-run media that Orban has set up for his during his time in office, and also what he taught Trump, because what Viktor Orban was teaching Trump is what we see in Project 2025 today. He's using the same playbook as Orban with this state-run media, attack academia, attack the justice system, attack his political opponents. Yep. And I've been following everything that's going on in Hungary recently because I'm looking at his plans, and even found out his statement that Magar put out on how he plans to free the press in Hungary and ban, you know, and get rid of these of the press corps that Orbán has set up, even to the point that prior to the election, they weren't giving Magar any airtime over state-run media.
0: That's right.
2: So now that he's taken over, these same media corporations, you can look it up yourself, they've basically fallen hand over fist trying to appease him. But from what I've read, he's sticking to breaking up. And I look at this back as a harbinger of what could be done to the state-run media that we have here, i.e. Fox News, Newsmax, CBS, and all these people who paid homage to Trump, you know, to get favor.
0: I agree. This is, this should be the foundation of, you know, Project 2028, you know, or Project 2029, I guess.
2: Exactly. So I definitely, I really want to follow to see how this turns out, because look at what has happened since he has taken over. Hungary has given back Ukraine the money that was stolen by Orbán. They're opening up relations for everything that Orbán was blocking during his term. I think this is really going to affect the Russia-Ukraine war, because even Europe is the EU has opened up the funds that they need to defend themselves. Yep. All this within 2 weeks.
0: Yep.
2: All this within 2 weeks. So I would love when you have your gentleman on, your war correspondent from Ukraine, because he's more closer than I am, to see what's going on there in this 2 weeks since Orbán was defeated. I think, to me, this is the – if this person pans out, Mr. Magar, if he pans out, this, like you said, should be what we use, you know, to push back on what we have experienced under the Trump administration with, from everything from late-night comedians. I'm really pissed off at the legacy media for those that capitulated and paid his lawsuits.
0: Yeah.
2: I think they should be broken up. CBS and all these big mergers that they paid money to Trump to get these mergers. The first thing I would do was break every
0: once
2: last
0: CNN
2: one of them.
0: Goes through, once this final deal goes through, this Nepo baby, David Ellison, you know, born with a silver spoon in his mouth, will own TikTok, CBS, CNN, HBO, Discovery Channel, Black Entertainment Network, Cartoon Network, Comedy Central, DC Studios, Fandango, Miramax, MTV, Nickelodeon, Paramount, Pluto TV, Showtime, TBS, The CW, TNT, Warner Brothers, and more. I mean, that's oligarchy.
2: Exactly.
0: That's
2: and you know something, and that's right. To me, that's frightening. And that's what Orbán set up for 16 years.
0: Yeah.
2: He paid off, or, you know, gave his favors to the, you know, to the media. They're those that will push his policies.
0: Yep.
2: So,
0: yeah, I've been talking about it for a decade.
2: I look forward to hearing him.
0: Yeah. Yeah, I was in Hungary the summer that Orbán gave his first speech that brought him to power. It was the summer that the East German wall came down. It was an amazing time. John, I got to run, but thank you. Your analysis is 100% accurate and spot on, and thank you so much for doing so. Thank you. We'll be right back.
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0: So J.P. Morgan says we're going to spend $170 billion more on fuel. Amazing. Because of Trump's war in Iran. Stick around. We'll be back with more of your calls.

Good morning. This is the Commonwealth Report, news for the public, not the powerful. You can follow us at commonwealthreport.news. Is Trump's only Iran move left to play the bully? President Trump took to his Nazi-infested social media site Sunday and threatened Iran again, posting, quote, there won't be anything left of them, end quote, if they don't make a deal fast. That's not diplomacy. That's a man with no allies and no plan, swinging wildly after his China trip came back empty. Trump met his national security team at his shabby golf motel, called Iran's leaders crazy, phoned Netanyahu, and the Pentagon's drawing up fresh target lists. Meanwhile, here's what his war already costs you. Gas hit $4.51 a gallon, up 56% since we bombed Iran in February. The Straits of Hormuz are still blockaded. Oil reserves are running low. Trump picked this fight, abandoned every partner who could have helped end it, and now working families pay at the pump for his incompetence. Why are these preachers anointing a strongman? At Trump's taxpayer-funded Rededicate 250 rally on the National Mall, hustler Franklin Graham called America, quote, morally rotten, completely sick with sin, end quote. Sick from transgender people and gay marriage, he said. Not from concentration camps, not from gutted health care, not from President carpet bombing his way through the Middle East. Then preacher Eric Metaxas, who once compared a Clinton win to Hitler, told the crowd God spent two centuries raising up a great man to build Trump a $400 million ballroom. A ballroom headlined by the Secretary of War, paid for with $100 million of your tax dollars. These charlatans looked at a corrupt strongman and called him a gift from heaven. They've traded the prophets who spoke truth to kings for a man who jails his critics. That isn't faith. That's idolatry with a microphone wrapped in a flag. Did you sink money into Trump? Watch it vanish. Imagine a loyal MAGA voter who bet on Trump three times. He bought $1,000 of Trump media stock, $1,000 more of the Trump meme coin, $500 on golden Trump phones for Christmas gifts. Total faith invested, $2,500. Total value today, $140. That's a 94% loss. The stock cratered from $94 to under $9. The coin collapsed from $45 to $2. And the phones, they never shipped. And there's no refund. 5 centuries ago, Martin Luther wrote that God gives riches, quote, to such gross asses, end quote, and nothing good besides. Trump's true believers handed him their savings, and he handed them ashes. The gift always runs the same way, from his casinos to his church coin. He wins, they lose. Ebola spreads while Trump guts the watchtowers. The World Health Organization just declared a global emergency over an Ebola outbreak in Congo and Uganda. At least 80 dead, hundreds of suspected cases, and it reached 2 capital cities before anybody caught it. That delay is the whole story, and this strain has no proved vaccine or cure. Trump dismantled USAID, pulled us out of the World Health Organization, and killed the spillover programs that watched for exactly this. One public health expert said plainly before this administration, quote, USAID would have been on the ground. Field teams went home, lab samples set unprocessed, a virus burned undetected for 3 weeks because Trump and Musk's Doge took an axe to the early warning system. When the next pandemic reaches Portland or Pittsburgh, remember, they tore down the towers to save a buck. Why won't Trump drop his Greenland obsession? If you thought Trump forgot about Greenland, think again. The U.S. is deep in quiet talks with Denmark to plant 3 new military bases in southern Greenland, and American negotiators floated making them sovereign U.S. territory. Not a treaty, not a lease, ownership. This is the same obsession that had Trump threatening tariffs and force against a NATO ally just a few months ago. Now he's getting much of what he wanted by grinding Denmark down behind closed doors. Greenland's prime minister keeps repeating, we are not for sale. But 57,000 Greenlanders are watching big powers carve up their home for radar stations guarding the North Atlantic and for rare earth minerals. When a president treats other nations like real estate, no ally is ever truly safe. Has Fox News finally outdone North Korean state television? And finally, a Fox so-called news alert. Fox host Marita Bartiromo opened her Sunday show by crowning herself one of the nation's leading critical journalists. Critical journalism, she explained, means the Russia investigation was fake,
Biden's mind was a Democratic plot. One reporter watched and said, move over, North Korean state TV. Another said she's basically reading cue drops on air now. Here's the joke that isn't funny. State television always thinks it's the brave truth teller. The anchor in Pyongyang probably believes it too. When the propagandist starts pinning medals on herself for coverage, you're not watching news anymore. You're watching the regime applaud its own echo. Laugh if you want, but the midterms are coming. And ask yourself, who owns that megaphone? And that's the way it is today, Monday, May 18th, 2026. I'm Tom Hartman. Change starts with you. You can be calling your Democratic or Republican representatives to let them know what you think by calling 202-224-3121. It's the Capitol Switchboard. It'll get you right through to them.

0: 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You know, other countries enjoy benefits like free health care in college, modern mass transit, affordable housing, food, and drugs. They also have inexpensive internet and phone service without companies listening and selling their information. Schools that don't need to mention school shooters. Streets and parks filled with pedestrians and children instead of tents and homeless people. We, on the other hand, have the world's largest collection of billionaires. Most Americans probably didn't realize this was the choice they were making back in the election of 1980 when Reagan and Bush promised morning in America. But here we are. We have been just basically sold out to the billionaires by all these years of Republican, well, Reaganomics. What do we do about it? Well, there's a lot we can do about it, and it starts with getting politically active. There's a great op-ed about this over at HartmanReport.com. It's titled, America Chose Wealth Over Well-Being. Check it out. Five minutes past the hour, picking up your calls here, Alfredo in Mountain View, California. Hey, Alfredo, what's on your mind today?
1: Yeah, hi, Tom. I hope you're feeling better.
0: I am, much better. Thank you.
1: That's good. Yeah. Another quote from P.T. Barnum, there is a sucker born every minute.
0: Yep. Which is why Trump loved his book, right?
1: Yeah. Anyway, My concern is this, Tom. I believe it was the governor of Louisiana who suspended the elections there.
0: Yes.
1: While they were in progress.
0: That's correct.
1: My concern
0: is Jeff Landry.
1: Yeah, correct. So my concern is, what if this happens all over these red states on November? So that was my question. Thanks, Tom.
0: Well, that's the big concern, Alfredo, and I share that concern. And the possibility, see, the House of Representatives, the Constitution says that the members of the House will decide who they admit and who they don't. And they can refuse to seat people just based on, you know, whatever. They don't even need a rationalization, although the rationalization they'd use is that they think that there was election fraud or something. So it's entirely possible that Republicans will try. I don't think they'll succeed, but that they will try to not seat enough Democrats to take a majority in the House of Representatives next January, assuming that, you know, Democrats win a majority, which is increasingly looking like a safe assumption, even with all this gerrymandering. So we'll see how it all plays out. I think I suspect also some of the gerrymandering is going to backfire on the Republicans because they're taking, you know, super safe districts. Say, you know, a district that Trump won by 12 points and diluting it down to Trump 6 points by moving 6 of those points, you know, those Trump voters into a blue district to try to flip it red. But if you've got a wave election that beats that 6 points, then, you know, both districts go blue. So we'll see. We'll see how it shakes out. But I guarantee you they've got dirty tricks up their sleeves. They're talking now about having a federal inspection of our voting rolls to decide who should and who shouldn't vote. It's going to get ugly. I mean, it's already pretty damn ugly. I wrote a whole book about this called The Hidden History of the War on Voting, and it's just gotten worse since then. Brian in Tacoma. Hey, Brian, what's up?
2: Yeah, in regards to Trump's building such like reflecting pool, arch, ballroom, whatever. I think, of course, it's going to be important for our nation to heal and cathartic to tear that stuff down and to have no remaining images of the man who tried to destroy our country, hopefully, not did destroy. But specifically the ballroom, the White House, the bunker, whatever, the medical facilities, that will be a severe national security threat. The government doesn't know who's doing it. It's Trump's contractors. I won't spoiler, but I don't know if anybody's seen Designated Survivor with Kiefer Sutherland, but yeah. That building if Trump is in charge, which he is, President Buttigieg should never set foot in that building. It's a danger to him, for instance.
0: Well, that's an interesting thought.
2: Well, again, I don't want to spoiler, although the show's been out for 15 years or whatever, so I don't know. there's probably a statute of limitation on spoiling TV shows, but basically the builders are corrupt, and that's how the plot of Designated Survivor, carries out. To believe that Donald Trump, that there's no like listening devices in there, that there's no compromised video, that there's no explosives, or there's no backup plan for Trump and his minions, I you could not convince me that that's certain. Now, I'm not saying I know that that's happened, but like no one could tell me, and I would believe for certainty that Donald Trump didn't corrupt that process for later use.
0: Makes perfect sense.
2: Not in a million years.
0: It makes perfect sense.
2: Yeah.
0: You should be writing novels. This is actually what we're living through.
2: Yeah, it's a TV show, though. I didn't even make up that idea. I just realized that was the plot of Designated Survivor.
0: Yeah, I watched the first little bit of it. I never got to the end where it was the corrupt builders, apparently, from what you're saying. I get it.
2: Also, we've had way more than 14 soldiers killed in this war. Everything Trump does is a lie, but there's no way.
0: I think that effort, where we lost a whole bunch of planes over there and we had to go rescue that one pilot, I think that was an attempt to get the uranium back that failed far more spectacularly than Jimmy Carter failed, and they are covering that thing up as tight. They're keeping that as tight as they possibly can. I'm surprised the Iranians haven't busted that wide open.
2: I don't even think there was a pilot. What pilot? What's his name?
0: Big
2: heroic rescue. How come we haven't paraded him out?
0: Yeah, no, I think it was an effort. I think it was an effort to try to recover the uranium, and they failed, and they don't want to admit it. I'm with you, Brian. Thank you for the call, Leonard in Oxford, North Carolina. Hey, Leonard, what's on your mind today?
3: Hello, Tom. Going back to kind of like picking up where Rick, the caller, he was being specific about. The voter stuff, the racial gerrymandering and whatnot. I mean, I was trying to get to say a few things to Roe Friday before I asked the question, but it's like all these distractions, but nobody has stood up to say, okay, I'm drawing a line in the sand. And when is somebody going to stand up? Like, who do you see that's got the chance to run for the Democratic nomination this coming round? I mean,
0: you're talking in 3 years, in 2028.
3: Yeah, coming up.
0: Who's pretty much signaling that they're going to run? You got Andy Beshear, you got Pete Buttigieg, you got Gavin Newsom, JB Pritzker's making noises like this. Wouldn't surprise me to see the governor of Pennsylvania, Josh Shapiro.
3: Yeah, it's the ones that want to be, but I don't think the ones that should be. But some of those should be. But
0: AOC, which would be really interesting.
3: We don't have much of a supply line to get to that point. We're not standing in the gap to stopping Trump. Nobody stood up and said, "Look, that's enough. We're going to prosecute him." I mean,
0: we haven't had the power to do that. Although I have been disappointed that more state attorneys general have not taken him on.
3: This is true. But speak truth to power, we'll get the votes.
0: Yeah, there you go. Well said, hopefully. Leonard. Thank you. Jose in Las Cruces, New Mexico. Hey, Jose, what's up?
4: Hey, Tom. First, I want to thank you for all your work all of you through these years and introducing us to Bernie Sanders.
0: Well, thank you.
4: Who should have been president.
0: Yeah, he should have been.
4: Anyway.
0: It'd be a very different country right now if he were.
4: It sure would have been. Anyway, I was calling about boycotting, and I was thinking specifically of boycotting the NFL, the NCAA football, the World Cup, NASCAR, and the World Wrestling Federation.
0: Here's the problem with all that, Jose, is that sports fans are typically less well-educated about what's going on in the world politically than the average person.
4: Well, I think that by depriving them of their football and all that, they'll have to be asking why is this happening?
5: Yeah.
4: Why are these people upset?
0: The one thing I do see as a possibility, Jose, is that you're going to see as these southern states, as these former Confederate states, basically get rid of all their black representatives in Congress, that you're going to see universities based in those states and possibly pro football teams and baseball teams and basketball teams based in those states, that you're going to see black athletes just saying, no, I'm not going to go there. I'm not going to play for Florida. I'm not going to play for Alabama. I won't play for Louisiana. It's going to take a couple of, you know, people who are willing to stand up and take all the abuse for it. And, you know, the track record of people surviving that kind of abuse is kind of slim. Who is the guy who was, you know, they went after him for taking the knee? Colin Kaepernick, right. Yeah, it's going to take, you know, that level of courage. But I think it's a possibility. I really do. So we'll see.
4: I think it'll work.
0: Yeah.
4: You know, we should try it.
0: Jose, thanks for the call. Good talking to you. But you know, a boycott driven from the level of the fans, that's going to be a hell of a challenge. We'll be right back with more of your calls. Stick around. It's the Tom Hartman Program, the place where despair is not an option. We'll be right back.
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0: Helping you win the water cooler wars. I'll be right back with you, folks.

0: And welcome back, Vince in Wellsville, Kansas. Hey, Vince, what's on your mind today?
1: Good morning. What I've been thinking about a lot is, since we're such a divided country, and Trump goes on and on with his rhetoric and the actions, I wonder, is there a large percentage of people in America who fear Trump? I remember after Kent State and the murders there, Richard Nixon's statement was, and I think I quote, "This should remind us all once again that when dissent turns to violence, we are inviting tragedy." Well, here we've already had people murdered by government
0: goons. Yeah.
1: Yeah, goons. And I wonder, are people afraid? Are enough people in this country?
0: This is certainly their goal, Vince. This is their goal. It's one of the reasons why they're not hiding the fact that ICE is now compiling lists of people who show up at anti-ICE protests. They're not hiding the fact or trying to walk back the fact that, you know, ICE will come to protesters' homes and harass them. They're trying to make us afraid. I don't think it's working. You know, there may be a few people who said, okay, screw it. You know, I've got a good job. I don't want to risk it or whatever. You know, I understand that. But, they had their chance. They had their shot, and they blew it. They tried to turn this country into a fascist oligarchy, and they got us 30% down the road, and they've done an enormous, a mind-boggling amount of damage in the process. But they are not going to succeed in this, Vince. They are not. They are failing right now, right in front of us.
1: All of these centers for locking people up that Trump wants to buy.
0: Yeah.
1: Now, when he gets through with his getting rid of South Americans coming to America and black people coming to America, who is he going to want to see in those conventions?
0: Oh, he's going to go after you and me next. This is what happens every single. It's when the Russians built the gulags. Who's in the gulags now? The political opponents of Putin. This happens in every single neo-fascist state. Eventually, the prisons get turned on the opponents. Look at what happened in Chile under Pinochet.
1: Anytime he gets what he wants, all he wants is the next grab to be a little bigger. And he's tested it out on tearing down the East Wing and all these other things. How much can I get away with before people start to get more agitated?
0: Yep.
1: Well, he's already gotten away with murder and suppression.
0: Look at all the people he's murdered in the Caribbean. And he's continuing to commit murders in the Caribbean, extrajudicial murders. We don't even know the names of these people because they were murdered without any due process whatsoever, in complete violation of both American and international law. We've got people now in the Pentagon who have committed war crimes, and I am very hopeful that the next administration that comes in will hold them to account. Pete Hegseth and the people who have gone along with this should be in prison. It's just that simple. Yeah, killing people outside the law, that's called murder. You send people to prison for murder. Vince, I got to run it. Thank you for the call. We'll be right back. It's 49 minutes past the hour. Stay tuned.

0: Hey, thanks so much for sharing our program and for reaching out to our stations and sponsors and letting them know that you're listening. It really means a lot to us. They called it blood libel, what the Germans were doing against the Jews, claiming that they were using the blood of Christian children to make their matzah. We've got a new blood libel now here in the United States. J.D. Vance and Donald Trump lying through their teeth, arguing that black Haitian immigrants to the United States, legal immigrants with green cards in this little town in Ohio, are eating pets. And this is another libel that goes way back. In the 1890s, people were claiming German and Dutch immigrants were eating pets. Then they claimed in the 1880s, and actually as recently as last year, a restaurant got shut down in California because of claims that they were serving pets. They weren't. It was an Asian restaurant. This is just evil stuff, these lies and spreading this kind of hate. And this is now the strategy that the Republicans are using. There's a whole article about it at HartmanReport.com, Hate as a Political Weapon. Check it out. 51 minutes past the hour. What's on your mind today? Lorraine in Hemet, California. Hey, Lorraine, what's up?
1: Hi, Tom. I just wanted to tell you that the state of California has their voting. Just we are so organized here. Mm-hmm. We get a text when our ballot has been received by the registrar of voters. Mm-hmm. And then we get another one letting us know that our vote has officially been counted.
0: Wow.
1: And I just think that's, I mean, how much better can you get?
0: Yep.
1: You know? But anyway, I kind of want to piggyback on the previous caller and also the caller from Florida about these detention centers.
0: Mm-hmm.
1: Like the caller in Florida bringing up how they're trying to eliminate black voters, mm-hmm. black representation. So when I was telling Mateo, I'm not a conspiracy theorist, but when I look at these detention centers, I'm thinking to myself, they are way too big for just who they are, say that they're targeting for these illegal immigrants. And I agree. I believe that there are going to be additional people that they have already planned, you know, through Project 2025.
0: Trump issued an executive order identifying people like you and me as potential domestic terrorists. I mean, this is in writing. You know, his presidential memorandum number 7, read it. It's mind-boggling. If you do not support traditional American values, if you do not support Christianity, you are a potential domestic terrorist. Well, it doesn't say whiteness, but that's implicit. Yeah. Absolutely.
1: Yes. Now, isn't all of this, I'm not real sure, but how does, the Powell memo is very important in this whole project.
0: Oh, it started the whole thing rolling, yeah.
1: It's like the playbook, you know? So if people have not been paying attention, you know, they started as soon as Trump got in office, as well as, you know, pardoning everyone, but he focused on eliminating the black colleges, DEI, anything having to do with anyone who is not white.
0: Yep.
1: Now, even if you're white, now if you're a woman, you're going to be in trouble, because if you're of childbearing age, who knows what they have planned for you? You know what I mean? It's just so scary. And if people, this has been going on out in public view. If Democrats have not been paying attention and do not have their own Project 2025 playbook,
0: the problem is that the Democratic Party is pretty much split 50-50 between the 104 members of the Congressional Progressive Caucus who think that Project 2025 should be raise the minimum wage to $25, institute a free national health care system, make college free for everyone, and start taxing the billionaires at 90% like it was before Reagan. And then on the other hand, you've got the Josh Gottheimers and Jared Goldens of the world, the John Fettermans, the on-the-take Democrats, who are saying, no. Well, maybe we can, you know, add a little bit to food stamps or something, but no new programs. We can't expand these programs. We've got to stay as, you know, as tight and penurious as we. And it's really a tragedy. But what I am seeing, though, Lorraine, is that just over the last 10 or 15 years, we have seen, and by the way, you can thank Bernie Sanders and Alexandria Ocasio-Cortez for an awful lot of this. You're seeing the Democratic Party waking up. You're seeing Democrats realizing that this radical stuff that Bernie was talking about is no more radical than the stuff Lyndon Johnson and Franklin Roosevelt talked about, that the radical stuff was Bill Clinton and Barack Obama embracing neoliberalism and incrementalism and Republican solutions to major problems, you know, like Obamacare, which was originally, a Heritage Foundation plan, and that it's time for the Democratic Party to go back to its roots, to go back to a genuinely progressive party. And by the way, the Republican Party was there once, too. You had Teddy Roosevelt and William Howard Taft, who were progressives.
1: Yeah. Yeah, and it's common sense, people. Yep. It's common sense. And if people are not going to wake up, you know, Democrats, it seems like they're afraid. It seems like
0: it's not that they're afraid. It's that half of them are bought off. And that's the work as the Democratic electorate, we have to do. That's why we have to vote in the primaries. We're having primary elections here in Portland. And a lot of people just ignore the primaries. Louise and I sat down with the voter guide, and we went through and we said, okay, every progressive who's on the ballot's going to get our vote. And anybody who doesn't clearly identify themselves as a progressive is not going to get our vote. That's it in the primaries.
1: Yeah, you're not joining the modern, train, then get off.
0: We have to transform the party. We've got to take over the Democratic Party. You're right. Lorraine, thank you. Yep. On the other side of the break, Heidi Sigmund-Kuda is going to drop by. She's got some thoughts on the Trump crime family, shall we say. Stick around. It's going to get interesting.
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3: While the production of my lowdown commentaries is high-tech, I confess that I'm antiquated. I still write each piece in longhand, applying my ballpoint to paper. This has caused bewildered glances from some who see me scribbling away in local coffee shops and bars. Recently, one fellow sidled up and whispered, "Watch out! If they see you doing this, they'll haul you off to the Smithsonian." But we handwriters might not be as obsolete as the key tappers assume. A fast-spreading grassroots movement is calling for schools to re-emphasize the value of writing and printing by hand instead of being wholly dependent on machines. Already, 24 states, as varied as Mississippi and California, now require public schools to teach cursive writing in 3rd through 5th grades. This squares with new understanding of how brains absorb information. While keyboards are faster, the slower, more tactile act of handwriting creates longer-lasting comprehension of letters and better retention of the thoughts they convey. Neuroscientists find that rote keystrokes on a computer require little mental engagement, while physically drawing out words and ideas takes coordination of multiple areas of the brain to focus memory, eyes, and fingers on creating a written product. Just writing this piece conjured up a fond remembrance of my early childhood, sitting on the floor of our home, learning to draw the ABCs, both print and cursive, on those line practice pads. It was both an artistic exercise and the development of a foundational tool for a life of learning. This is Jim Hightower saying, yes, computer literacy is an indispensable element of today's childhood curriculum, but so is the richer development of human thinking through putting pen to paper. So let's do both.

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1: News for the public, not the powerful. You can follow us at CommonwealthReport.news. Is Trump's only Iran move left to play the bully? President Trump took to his Nazi-infested social media site Sunday and threatened Iran again, posting, quote, there won't be anything left of them, end quote, if they don't make a deal fast. That's not diplomacy. That's a man with no allies and no plan, swinging wildly after his China trip came back empty. Trump met his national security team at his shabby golf motel, called Iran's leaders crazy, phoned Netanyahu, and the Pentagon's drawing up fresh target lists. Meanwhile, here's what his war already costs you. Gas hit $4.51 a gallon, up 56% since we bombed Iran in February. The Straits of Hormuz are still blockaded. Oil reserves are running low. Trump picked this fight, abandoned every partner who could have helped end it, and now working families pay at the pump for his incompetence. Why are these preachers anointing a strongman? At Trump's taxpayer-funded Rededicate 250 rally on the National Mall, hustler Franklin Graham called America, quote, morally rotten, completely sick with sin, end quote. Sick from transgender people and gay marriage, he said. Not from concentration camps, not from gutted health care, not from a president carpet bombing his way through the Middle East. Then preacher Eric Metaxas, who once compared a Clinton win to Hitler, told the crowd God spent two centuries raising up a great man to build Trump a $400 million ballroom. A ballroom headlined by the Secretary of War, paid for with $100 million of your tax dollars. These charlatans looked at a corrupt strongman and called him a gift from heaven. They've traded the prophets who spoke truth to kings for a man who jails his critics. That isn't faith. That's idolatry with a microphone wrapped in a flag. Did you sink money into Trump? Watch it vanish. Imagine a loyal MAGA voter who bet on Trump three times. He bought $1,000 of Trump media stock, $1,000 more of the Trump meme coin, $500 on golden Trump phones for Christmas gifts. Total faith invested, $2,500. Total value today, $140. That's a 94% loss. The stock cratered from $94 to under $9. The coin collapsed from $45 to $2. And the phones, they never shipped. And there's no refund. 5 centuries ago, Martin Luther wrote that God gives riches, quote, to such gross asses, end quote, and nothing good besides. Trump's true believers handed him their savings, and he handed them ashes. The gift always runs the same way, from his casinos to his church coin. He wins, they lose. Ebola spreads while Trump guts the watchtowers. The World Health Organization just declared a global emergency over an Ebola outbreak in Congo and Uganda. At least 80 dead, hundreds of suspected cases, and it reached 2 capital cities before anybody caught it. That delay is the whole story, and this strain has no proved vaccine or cure. Trump dismantled USAID, pulled us out of the World Health Organization, and killed the spillover programs that watched for exactly this. One public health expert said plainly before this administration, quote, USAID would have been on the ground. Field teams went home, lab samples set unprocessed, a virus burned undetected for 3 weeks because Trump and Musk's Doge took an axe to the early warning system. When the next pandemic reaches Portland or Pittsburgh, remember, they tore down the towers to save a buck. Why won't Trump drop his Greenland obsession? If you thought Trump forgot about Greenland, think again. The U.S. is deep in quiet talks with Denmark to plant 3 new military bases in southern Greenland, and American negotiators floated making them sovereign U.S. territory. Not a treaty, not a lease. Ownership. This is the same obsession that had Trump threatening tariffs and force against a NATO ally just a few months ago. Now he's getting much of what he wanted by grinding Denmark down behind closed doors. Greenland's prime minister keeps repeating, "We are not for sale." But 57,000 Greenlanders are watching big powers carve up their home for radar stations guarding the North Atlantic and for rare earth minerals. When a president treats other nations like real estate, no ally is ever truly safe. Has Fox News finally outdone North Korean state television? And finally, a Fox so-called news alert. Fox host Marita Bartiromo opened her Sunday show by crowning herself one of the nation's leading critical journalists. Critical journalism, she explained, means the Russia investigation was fake. Biden's mind was a Democratic plot. One reporter watched and said, move over North Korean state TV. Another said she's basically reading cue drops on air now. Here's the joke that isn't funny. State television always thinks it's the brave truth teller. The anchor in Pyongyang probably believes it too. When the propagandist starts pinning medals on herself for coverage, you're not watching news anymore. You're watching the regime applaud its own echo. Laugh if you want, but the midterms are coming. And ask yourself, who owns that megaphone? And that's the way it is today, Monday, May 18th, 2026. I'm Tom Hartman. Change starts with you. You can be calling your Democratic or Republican representatives to let them know what you think by calling 202-224-3121. It's the Capitol switchboard. It'll get you right through to them.

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2: Thanks. Thank you, Tom.
1: So you have been writing, you've just been knocking this stuff out of the park over on your newsletter. 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It's free. But this piece, The Sun's Also Rises,

0: He does at least three awful things a day. And that's so we lose the plot, so we don't see that this giant kleptocracy is being built as he is demolishing every democratic institution and democratic norm. So since the election of 2024, Don Jr.'s wealth went from $50 million to $300 million, and Eric is now worth about $400 million. And how they are doing that is through war profiteering, crypto. And Tom, you probably recall that we found out that Trump came into the 2016 presidency when he was installed back in 2016. He came in broke. There was the myth of him being this fabulous billionaire, but those of us who are investigative reporters knew him to be, you know, bankrupt, knew him to not pay employees. You know, we knew him to kind of front pyramid schemes and Ponzi schemes. But now he's a real billionaire because he is building a giant kleptocracy. And what I wanted to do, because I never want to leave readers feeling like they can't do anything about this stuff, is I showed what happened to the children of dictators through history. None of it's nice. So I just a little hopeful note there. But if you, you know, have any interest in how they are doing this, it is incredible. The amount of war profiteering, the amount of, you know, they're getting military contracts. And of course, you know about the digital grift, you know, the family fronting a Trump phone and then bilking people and not delivering. So none of this is new, but it is shocking at how high the levels that this is occurring on. It's like something we've never seen before.
1: Yeah, I call them Ude and Kuse.
0: there you go.
1: Because that, you know, I think the analogy is actually pretty perfect, because Ude and Kuse ran an awful lot of the businesses that the Iraqi government owned, that their father Saddam Hussein oversaw, and they were both, you know, just punks. I mean, you know.
0: Yeah.
1: Give us a couple of examples of how these how Ude and Kuse are making out.
0: Well, Ude and Kuse, as you know, lost their lives in a 4-hour military shootout. So, but you know how they're doing it, I'll give you a few bullet points, and then if there's time, I'll tell you a couple of unhappy endings for the children of dictators. Mm-hmm. But the war profiteering they're doing is they have a robotics startup backed by Eric Trump's foundation. That got a $24 million contract with the Marine Corps. So then you have drone investments. Both Don Jr. and Eric Trump invested in a drone startup, and they are competing for contracts under the Pentagon worth $1.1 billion in what's called a drone dominance initiative. They have mining interests. They've been meeting with officials and leaders from other countries to do deals, and lawmakers like Elizabeth Warren are calling it corruption in plain sight. And again, like, you know, in a congressional report titled Trump Crypto and a New Age of Corruption, they show that the crypto holdings alone that the family is now enriching themselves are worth up to $11.6 billion. So this is nothing small, but if we can get to the part of how these stories end, usually nothing nice. Mm-hmm. You had the former president of Ukraine's son had to flee to Moscow again. You know, before he did, they're bilking and bilking the country for billions. You had Benito Mussolini's son-in-law, who was sort of a dictator by proxy, who dies through assassination. You have one after the other of African leaders whose sons then become the dictator proxies, who also meet an unhappy ending. And interestingly, a number of the autocrats currently, including, I think it was Milosevic's, he did 20 years in prison. One of Idi Amin's children also did time in prison. And of course, a number of them flee to Moscow. And that is the future that I see if law holds out. And what I always advise people to do is believe in and back international law. There are things happening in Europe that could actually have an impact on what's happening in America.
1: Amen. Very, very well said. We're talking with Heidi Kuda, also known as Betty Dangerous. Betty Dangerous.

0: BETTE, BettyDangerous.com is her website. Another piece that you wrote that just blew my mind was Jailer in Chief. You'd been reading the Gulag Archipelago. I can never pronounce that word. You know,
1: archipelago, and it took me a long time, too.
0: So tell us about the analogies or the metaphor, or whatever the appropriate word is here, that you derived, that you drew from all this, from this reading.
1: Oh, that's so, you know, it's so funny. I write in such volume, I'm like, which one was Jailer in Chief? And now, of course, I remember. So I am working my way through Gulag Archipelago, which is the book written by Solzhenitsyn, another name that's hard to pronounce, first published in 1972 or 1973 in Paris. And I am reading that book, as painful as it is, because it's the book that actually brought down the Soviet Empire. Its publication made it very difficult for the intellectuals who wanted to believe in the promise of communism to look away from the reality. And the reality is that there were forced labor camps throughout Russia, where even if you hadn't committed a crime, you could get thrown into what we know as the Gulag and then become basically a prisoner, forced to do labor. And it's an incredible, sprawling story. And he tells the story of hundreds of people. But as I was reading it, he gets to the part of the qualities that define those who are put in charge of these forced labor camps. And it was kind of like one of those gut punch moments, like a stop the presses moment, because here are the qualities that are required to be a jailer. And I thought to myself, gee, who does this sound like? This sounds like Donald Trump. So arrogance, stupidity, smugness, autocracy and auto-tyranny, a really great word, greed and money-grubbing, malice and cruelty, and they could possess no decency. If there was a flicker of decency, they got rid of you. So I looked at that and I thought, Trump is our jailer in chief. And wow, not only that, he's building the camps to prove it.
0: Did you see where Hegseth, Whiskey Pete, is off to Kentucky to campaign against Thomas Massie? And now the Republicans are talking about, hey, he could be the guy who replaces Trump in 2028.
1: Well, you know, because these are media creatures and because Trump, you know, dazzled people on NBC. I mean, when did we have a president who was under contract with NBC? Oh, yeah, back in 2016. So it's not surprising, but I do hope, you know, everywhere I go, I feel like I walk into a web of disinformation. People are being micro-targeted with all kinds of disinformation. But I do hope that people will take a look at Hegseth and see beyond what he is. I see him as a weekend anchor who has to keep the cameras on him at all times by pretending to be somebody in Top Gun or whatever awful things that they can do. I do hope people see beyond it, because we don't need these media creatures. They are put there to destroy every institution in America. And I want to believe that America is better than that. I have to hope and pray that it's better than that.
0: Yeah, and then there was a piece you published over on BylineSupplement.com titled Hot Type, Justice Keeps Happening, Russian Aggression Tribunal Gains Momentum. Give us a quick summary of that, Heidi. We've got about 2 minutes here before we hit a hard break.
1: Okay, if I don't look at my notes and remind myself of which piece I'm doing, okay, that piece is very important.
0: 24 countries have officially joined the expanded partial agreement.
1: I got this one. Yeah. Guess what? 36 countries now have signed on to this, as well as the EU. And what this is they're filling a gap. The ICC, the International Criminal Court, which is prosecuting Duterte right now, the former president of the Philippines, for crimes that were just like Trump was doing in the Caribbean. There's an inability for them to actually, it's a nuance and it doesn't even matter. So 36 countries have now signed on to form their own special tribunal to basically prosecute Putin and other leaders from Russia for the war crimes that they are committing in Ukraine. So it's a really big deal. It's one of those things that always gets obscured by the headlines, but it's very important to know that international law still has a heartbeat. And I'm very excited because in the time I did that report, like a week ago, another 11 countries and the EU signed on to pursue this.
0: Do you think that they'll ever redirect their attention to Donald Trump or the people around
1: him? Well, that is my hope. That is my hope, because if you look at what they're prosecuting Duterte for, remember that Donald Trump called him up and said, hey, great job that you're doing on mm-hmm. your drug wars. Mm-hmm. What he was basically saying is great job executing 70,000 people extrajudiciously. And basically now 500 victims from the Philippines are going to be at The Hague, you know, telling their stories. And their stories will mirror what Donald Trump is doing in America. So absolutely, yeah. I never take my eye off international law or solutions. I think it's very important that we see where things are working.
0: Yeah, and not just Trump, but Hegseth and Bondi and, you know, just all of these enablers, all of these people around him who just said, yes, I'll sell my soul for some power and access to wealth. It's just amazing. Heidi Sigmund-Kuda, Betty Dangerous, B-E-T-T-E, dangerous.com is the website. If you haven't gone over there and signed up yet, do so. It's free. It's amazing. Heidi, thanks so much for dropping by. It's always great talking.
1: Thanks, Tom.
0: I always learn something. It's 18 minutes past the hour. Back with more of the news of the day. Ebola spreads while Trump guts the watchtowers. And your calls right after this.
2: This is the Tom Hartman Program.
0: And now Trump wants $1.776 billion to give to his goons, his J6 goons, really? And welcome back. And let's see here, Ed in Chicago. Hey, Ed, thanks for watching us on Free Speech TV. What's on your mind today?
3: All right, Don, with reference to a caller, I think it was in the first hour, a guy named Kevin talking about the racism in this country.
0: Mm-hmm.
3: And it got me to thinking about something that runs through my mind every now and then, and I was want to get your opinion. I was thinking a great bumper sticker for the Democratic Party would be, you can hate whoever you want to hate, but stop voting for the people who are screwing you. And what I mean by that is that like the 51% of white women mm-hmm. who, after Roe v. Wade was overturned, I thought there'd be this huge, huge tidal wave of women voting for the Democratic Party candidates. That did not happen. 51% of white women still put their children and their grandchildren, you know, their racism was more important than their children and their grandchildren.
0: Yep. And their own health.
3: And I go, right. And I go back. I had a friend, lifelong friend, but he hated blacks and Mexicans. And one day I had a light bulb moment with him where you see the light go off in somebody's eyes. And I told him, I said, listen, you can continue to hate whoever you want to hate, but stop voting for the people who are screwing you. And literally the light went off in his eyes. And then he's passed away a number of years ago now, but eventually he ended up losing his racism because he realized that, you know, the people who he was hating weren't screwing him. They weren't the ones making his life.
0: That's what Lyndon Johnson said, you know, give somebody somebody to look down on and you know, they'll empty their pockets for you. They'll let you pick their pockets all day long.
3: Oh, yeah. And I know it's kind of a can of worms for the Democratic Party, but I was thinking, because I think a lot of times people get the idea the Democratic Party is trying to preach morality, and I'm for that. But on the other hand, I don't know how else to say it. You can hold on to your hate, but stop voting for the people who are screwing you. We're not telling you have to stop hating whatever group you want to hate.
0: Yeah, I get it. Although I would add that your hate is poisoning you as well as society. But I get it. Ed, brilliant. Thank you so much for sharing that. Willie in Burns, Tennessee. Hey, Willie, what's up?
4: Hey, I've been waiting to talk to you a long time trying to get a hold of you. I'm 89 years old, so be patient with me. Okay. I understand Social Security back in 1937 when they passed it. The Republican did not want them to use your number for nothing except take money in and pay money out. And they're hollering for identification right now. The Social Security Department and the IRS know more about you than we know about ourselves. And if we would say we want our Social Security card used for identification, we can go to post office, we can go to driving license centers, anywhere, take pictures, hold your old card up, send it in the Social Security Department, put your picture on with any other identification they want to, the barcodes. The whole world use your Social Security number, everything it wants. And why can't we use up identification? Because the government knows what your citizens are or not.
0: Yeah. Well, it used to be a law that you could not use the Social Security number for identification. That law got changed or overturned or whatever, or rule or whatever it was back, 20, 30 years ago. But
4: the government can use it now for identification, your military number.
0: I think you're onto something, Willie. I think you're onto something. Great idea. Willie, thank you for the call. It's nice to hear from you finally after all this time. Appreciate it. It's 22 and a half minutes past the hour. I'll be back with more of your calls in 1 minute. Stay with us.

0: Tired of spin and billionaire-backed news? 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Democracy belongs to you. So what do we call the really, really mind-bogglingly rich? You know, at the founding of the Republic, they were referred to as speculators or moneyed interests or aristocrats. In the years leading up to the Civil War, we called them the cotton lords and the plantation aristocracy. In the late 19th century, they were the robber barons. In the 1930s, FDR called them the economic royalists. But since the Reagan Revolution, we've just called them billionaires. And now, you know, some of them want to call themselves tech bros. Like, that's kind of a good thing, you know, like tech is positive and bros, you know, like Mark Zuckerberg saying we need more masculine energy in American business culture. So we need a new phrase. I would like to suggest the morbidly rich. Morbidly suggests unhealthy. And the vast riches that some of these people have is unhealthy to our democracy, particularly since five Republicans on the Supreme Court said that morbidly rich people can buy politicians. And it's unhealthy for them, too. So morbidly rich. There's an op-ed over at HartmanReport.com all about it. Check it out. Welcome back. 24 minutes past the hour. And Ebola spreads while Trump guts the watchtowers. The World Health Organization just declared a global emergency over an Ebola outbreak in Congo and Uganda. At least 80 people are dead, hundreds of suspected cases. It reached two capital cities before anyone caught it. And that delay is the whole story. This particular strain of Ebola has no approved vaccine or cure. The previous one that hit so badly in Zaire, what, 3 years ago, I think? We developed a vaccine that's 90% effective. This variation, no vaccine. And Donald Trump and Elon Musk, the richest man in the world who set out to kill some of the poorest people in the world, dismantled USAID, which has led to hundreds of thousands of deaths. They pulled us out of the World Health Organization. They killed the spillover programs that watched for exactly this, pandemic spilling over into the public. One public health expert said plainly before this administration, quote, USAID would have been on the ground were it not for Trump and Musk. Field teams went home. Lab samples went unprocessed. A virus burned through undetected for 3 weeks because DOGE took an axe to the early warning system, all to have more money left over to give tax cuts to billionaires like Elon Musk and Donald Trump. So when the next pandemic reaches Portland or Pittsburgh, remember who tore down the watchtowers to save a buck and give that buck to the right-wing billionaires? I don't get it. I just don't get it. I mean, you know, Jason Hong, the guy who is the CEO of NVIDIA, you know, the big chip maker, was asked if he opposed this 5% one-time tax on billionaire assets that California is talking about doing. And here's a guy who's a multi-billionaire, right? And he was like, no, it's okay with me. I mean, if you got a couple hundred billion dollars and you lose 5%, it's like, okay, you lost a couple billion dollars. So what? I don't get it. After you've got your first billion, hell, after you've got your first $100 million, how much more do you need? The psychology of these people, you've got, you know, any of these people, you know, Zuckerberg, Musk, Bezos, could literally end world hunger, could end hunger in the United States, could send everybody in America, any kid who wants to college for, and yet, no, they're focused on trying to bust unions.
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0: Gary from Georgia used to call all the time and say, greed has no heart. Gary is so right. So what say you? I'll pick up your calls right after this.

Good morning. This is the Commonwealth Report, news for the public, not the powerful. You can follow us at commonwealthreport.news. Is Trump's only Iran move left to play the bully? President Trump took to his Nazi-infested social media site Sunday and threatened Iran again, posting, quote, "There won't be anything left of them," end quote, if they don't make a deal fast. That's not diplomacy. That's a man with no allies and no plan, swinging wildly after his China trip came back empty. Trump met his national security team at his shabby golf motel, called Iran's leaders crazy, phoned Netanyahu, and the Pentagon's drawing up fresh target lists. Meanwhile, here's what his war already costs you. Gas hit $4.51 a gallon, up 56% since we bombed Iran in February. The Straits of Hormuz are still blockaded. Oil reserves are running low. Trump picked this fight, abandoned every partner who could have helped end it, and now working families pay at the pump for his incompetence. Why are these preachers anointing a strongman? At Trump's taxpayer-funded Rededicate 250 rally on the National Mall, hustler Franklin Graham called America, quote, "morally rotten, completely sick with sin," end quote. Sick from transgender people and gay marriage, he said. Not from concentration camps, not from gutted health care, not from a president carpet bombing his way through the Middle East. Then preacher Eric Metaxas, who once compared a Clinton win to Hitler, told the crowd God spent two centuries raising up a great man to build Trump a $400 million ballroom. A ballroom headlined by the Secretary of War, paid for with $100 million of your tax dollars. These charlatans looked at a corrupt strongman and called him a gift from heaven. They've traded the prophets who spoke truth to kings for a man who jails his critics. That isn't faith. That's idolatry with a microphone wrapped in a flag. Did you sink money into Trump? Watch it vanish. Imagine a loyal MAGA voter who bet on Trump three times. He bought $1,000 of Trump media stock, $1,000 more of the Trump meme coin, $500 on golden Trump phones for Christmas gifts. Total faith invested, $2,500. Total value today, $140. That's a 94% loss. The stock cratered from $94 to under $9. The coin collapsed from $45 to $2. And the phones, they never shipped. And there's no refund. 5 centuries ago, Martin Luther wrote that God gives riches, quote, "to such gross asses," end quote, "and nothing good besides." Trump's true believers handed him their savings, and he handed them ashes. The gift always runs the same way, from his casinos to his church coin. He wins, they lose. Ebola spreads while Trump guts the watchtowers. The World Health Organization just declared a global emergency over an Ebola outbreak in Congo and Uganda. At least 80 dead, hundreds of suspected cases, and it reached 2 capital cities before anybody caught it. That delay is the whole story, and this strain has no proved vaccine or cure. Trump dismantled USAID, pulled us out of the World Health Organization, and killed the spillover programs that watched for exactly this. One public health expert said plainly before this administration, quote, USAID would have been on the ground. Field teams went home, lab samples set unprocessed, a virus burned undetected for 3 weeks because Trump and Musk's Doge took an axe to the early warning system. When the next pandemic reaches Portland or Pittsburgh, remember, they tore down the towers to save a buck. Why won't Trump drop his Greenland obsession? If you thought Trump forgot about Greenland, think again. The U.S. is deep in quiet talks with Denmark to plant 3 new military bases in southern Greenland, and American negotiators floated making them sovereign U.S. territory. Not a treaty, not a lease, ownership. This is the same obsession that had Trump threatening tariffs and force against a NATO ally just a few months ago. Now he's getting much of what he wanted by grinding Denmark down behind closed doors. Greenland's prime minister keeps repeating, "We are not for sale." But 57,000 Greenlanders are watching big powers carve up their home for radar stations guarding the North Atlantic and for rare earth minerals. When a president treats other nations like real estate, no ally is ever truly safe. Has Fox News finally outdone North Korean state television? And finally, a Fox so-called news alert. Fox host Marita Bartiromo opened her Sunday show by crowning herself one of the nation's leading critical journalists. Critical journalism, she explained,
means the Russia investigation was fake. Biden's mind was a Democratic plot. One reporter watched and said, move over, North Korean state TV. Another said she's basically reading cue drops on air now. Here's the joke that isn't funny. State television always thinks it's the brave truth teller. The anchor in Pyongyang probably believes it too. When the propagandist starts pinning medals on herself for coverage, you're not watching news anymore. You're watching the regime applaud its own echo. Laugh if you want, but the midterms are coming. And ask yourself, who owns that megaphone? And that's the way it is today, Monday, May 18th, 2026. I'm Tom Hartman. Change starts with you. You can be calling your Democratic or Republican representatives to let them know what you think by calling 202-224-3121. It's the Capitol Switchboard. It'll get you right through to them.

0: 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You know, we've all gotten so used to living in a country where people are trying to crowdfund, like, cancer research for children. St. Jude's is a wonderful charity, but we're the only developed country in the world that needs, you know, where you have to go to people and beg for money in order to treat children with cancer. Or Shriners, I mean, another great charity, but shouldn't we all be funding children who are born with birth defects and problems like that? We're probably the only country in the world where you can sell your life insurance policy because Social Security doesn't cover your retirement. I mean, it's probably not happening anywhere else in the world. Or reverse mortgage your home because you can't afford it. I mean, this is crazy that we are living in a country where No Kid Hungry, a charity. You can read all about it. There's a whole op-ed I wrote about this over at HartmannReport.com. It's titled America's Sickest Reality Show, Crowdfunding Cancer Care While Billionaires Hoard Billions. Check it out. Minutes past the hour. Welcome back. Picking up your calls here, Bill in Clifton, New Jersey. Hey, Bill, what's up?
1: Yeah, I mean, it sounds like an obvious point. I don't know why I don't understand this. Why they allowed redistricting in the middle of the census. It should be confined to within 1 year of when the census is taken and left at that for 10 years.
0: It's what the Constitution says, although it doesn't put a box on it. It simply says that's the minimum.
1: Mm-hmm. Well, can we do put a box on it without having to make an amendment?
0: Yeah, I think you could probably pass a law. It would be challenged by the states at the Supreme Court as being a 10th mm-hmm. Amendment infringement on their rights. But, you know, it might survive that challenge. I don't know.
1: I see. And my final question is, on the Supreme Court, why does the Chief Justice always filled with a new person instead of moving someone up or having seniority or something like that?
0: Oh, it's not always a new person. Sometimes the people are moved into the Chief Justice position.
1: Oh, I see. Okay, well, it just didn't make sense to me when they put Roberts on. He was like the youngest person and, you know, he didn't have the most experience on the Supreme Court.
0: So. No, but he had been in Reagan's Justice Department. He was well-known. He was a reliable mm-hmm. right winger. He had the requisite gravitas. Mm-hmm. I mean, you know, he was,
1: right.
0: From George W. Bush's point of view, he was the right guy. And I understand why.
1: And he did the Brooks Brothers riot, down in Florida.
0: Yeah. Yeah. Yeah. He helped George become president. Him and Brett Kavanaugh and Amy Coney Barrett. And there was one other who was involved in the Brooks Brothers riot. Yep.
1: Oh, don't know.
0: Yeah. Amazing stuff. Bill, thank you. Spot on. Uh-huh. George in Cripple Creek, Virginia. Hey, George, what are you reading in the Russian newspapers these days?
2: Oh, this is from Pravda on Friday, right? Russian Foreign Minister Lavrov is complaining that, you know, Germany is leading the promotion of Nazism in Europe. He's claiming that Germany is providing logistical and diplomatic support for Ukraine, which has a complete ban on the use of Russian language in all aspects of society, and is promoting a cult of Nazi collaborators. And he claims Zelensky has been chosen by Berlin as the new Führer, because Zelensky promotes hatred and derives tremendous pleasure in the revival of Nazi practices. And he's claiming that, Zelensky is banning the use of the Russian language in all aspects of, Eastern Ukrainian culture, etc., because Eastern Ukrainian is composed of mainly Russian ethnic speakers. And it's interesting because, under the old Tsarist Empire, prior to World War II, Eastern Ukraine was part of the Tsarist Empire, and the Russians conducted an extensive campaign to eradicate the use of the Ukrainian language and culture, newspapers, universities, etc. So he's basically accusing, Zelensky of doing the same thing the Russians did prior to World War I.
0: Right. Yeah, the old Stalinist or Leninist or whatever it was.
2: Yeah, Stalin and Lenin continue that policy.
0: Yeah, yeah, it's remarkable. And of course, you know, Putin's whole shtick all along, the reason that he had to invade Ukraine to start out with is because they're Nazis, don't you know?
2: He wanted to suppress the revival of Nazism in Ukraine, and he cited as an example, you know, the Azov Battalion was a paramilitary organization that was incorporated in the Ukrainian military, and he claims that the Azov Battalion used Nazi iconography in its patches and doctrine, etc.
0: Mm-hmm. Yeah, well, and there's this little, as always, there's this little tiny germ of truth in that there was this one Ukrainian battalion that was Nazi infected. But to go beyond that is, you know, that's like saying that America's a Nazi country because, you know, we have America First rallies, you know, or because, you know, people bring Nazi flags to Trump rallies. I mean, swastikas. Oh.
2: One other interesting, you know, you mentioned Alexander Solzhenitsyn, right?
0: Mm-hmm. Heidi did, yeah.
2: And, you know, during World War II, he was an artillery officer in the Red Army, right? In a letter to a friend, he criticized Stalin's incompetent leadership during the first months of the Operation Barbarossa, when the Soviet Union was completely unprepared, and, you know, the Nazis achieved such tremendous success during the first several months. And his letter was leaked to the NKVD, you know, the People's Commissariat of Internal Affairs, and he was sentenced to 10 years in the Gulag.
0: Wow. I didn't know that backstory.
2: His first novel, you know, the One Day in the Life of Ivan Denisovich, was based on his experiences in the Gulag.
0: Right, right. Yeah, I knew that he had been through the Gulag. I did not know the backstory. That's remarkable. That's remarkable.
2: Yeah, you don't criticize Stalin, you're dead or you're in the Gulag.
0: Yeah, well, and it's that way now with Putin. I mean, you know.
2: Exactly,
0: student, mentor.
2: And a quick historical note, Gulag in Russian is the Glavnaya Upravlenia Lagery, the chief directorate for corrective labor camps.
0: Interesting.
2: Hey, corrective labor, most of them died. Yeah. They were worked to death.
0: Yeah, yeah.
2: So Solzhenitsyn was lucky he survived 10 years there.
0: Yeah, he really was. And what a genius. I mean, you know, the guy, his writing.
2: Exactly,
0: is
2: right. Yeah, I've read some of his novels in Russian, like August 1914, et cetera, et cetera.
0: Hmm. Wow.
2: Brilliant author.
0: Must be amazing to be so fluent that you can read a novel in a foreign language. I got my German to the point where I could almost do that at one point, but it's long gone now.
2: Yeah, I can still, you know, that's why I read Pravda and Vesti every day, to keep up my working knowledge of the Russian language.
0: Yeah. Yeah.
2: The Army taught it to me, so I want to keep it alive.
0: Well, you're doing a fine job, George, and I appreciate you sharing your observations and readings with us on this program.
2: Well, you keep up the good work, Tom, and you're sitting out on the deck today enjoying the good weather and listening to you on Sirius XM.
0: Great. Well, thank you kindly, George. Good talking to you, and I look forward to our next conversation.
2: Same here.
0: Thank you. Andrew in Redlands, California. Hey, Andrew, thanks for listening to KPFK. What's up?
3: Yeah, hey, Tom. Yeah, KPFK Pacifica Radio. Everyone should tune in.
0: Yep.
3: A couple of points, if I can get them in. First of all, I think I'd like to see, I'm hoping we get some progressive Democratic women running for president in the next round, such as Elizabeth Warren, AOC, Pramila Jayapal, et cetera, et cetera.
0: Yeah, I think the person who has the most probability of success in that area is AOC. You know, what's her name? Elizabeth Warren is pushing 70. So that's going to give people pause. And Pramila Jayapal is, well, I was going to say she's only in the House, but that's true of AOC as well. So, you know, maybe. I don't know. You know, it's very rare. I mean, I think that John Quincy Adams is the only guy who went from the House to the White House.
3: Uh-huh. All right. Well, tomorrow's every day's a new day.
0: Yeah,
3: anyway, second point. Regarding the wealth tax in California, billionaire tax, the only billionaire, as far as I know, in the race, Tom Steyer, who I support, even though I'm a Green Party member, Tom Steyer is the only person who supports the wealth tax.
4: Yeah.
3: So I go for him. I think he'd be a great person.
4: You know, what blew my mind was when Ro Khanna endorsed him. I mean, I have a lot of faith in Ro Khanna as you know, not just a man of high integrity and you know, insight, but also as a very canny, savvy politician. And his endorsing Tom Steyer goes a long way with me. I'm not endorsing anybody in the California race. I don't live there. I don't know all the details. And, you know, Eric Swalwell dropping out really did open that race up. I mean, he was the guy everybody, you know, he was the guy to beat. So it's interesting. We'll see how this all shakes out. Andrew, thanks for the call. Good. Nice to hear from you. 15 minutes before the hour. I'll be back with more of your calls in just a second. Stay with us.
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4: And Whiskey Pete's out there campaigning against Thomas Massie. Wouldn't he make a great replacement for Donald Trump? Shudder.

0: And welcome back, Renee in Oakland, California. Hey, Renee, what's on your mind today?
1: Good morning, Professor. I'm glad I followed up Bill a while back. Redistricting. Mm-hmm. I am so, I don't know whether to be, am I right? I'm perplexed and I'm afraid. The Republicans are redistricting almost every red state. I mean, Georgia just joined in this weekend, I understand. DeSantis is joining in. Where are the blue states? I mean, this is not something that we can just go forward and just ignore. I mean, this is like the fire is spreading.
2: Yeah.
1: You know, if we don't, I understand we could pick up like 22 seats or something like that, and nobody's doing anything.
0: Well, not nobody is doing anything. I mean, you know, Virginia tried. I'm disappointed that they're not trying to fight that to the Supreme Court. California,
1: exactly.
0: You know, we'll see how they have not yet released those maps, to the best of my knowledge, unless you know something I don't. So they might be redoing them to be even more extreme than they were, you know, initially thinking.
1: I don't think so. Not out here. I
0: mean, yeah, there's a bunch of other blue states that are like, we'll see. I share your concern, Renee. I do. I don't have an easy answer for it. You know, Democrats need to find a spine and they need to find some courage. I have literally
1: totally
0: been talking
1: agree.
0: About this forever. I remember when Harry Reid was the Senate Majority Leader, I used to make jokes about how somebody needed to camp outside Arnold Schwarzenegger's house and steal his testosterone when it came and go, you know, sneak up on Harry Reid and give him a shot.
1: I totally agree. I mean, they keep bringing the water pistols to the gunfight.
0: And this has been going on for all the time I've been doing this program, because that was 20 years ago. So, yeah. Renee, we just have to keep fighting. We need to keep showing up, and we need to keep fighting and keep voting.
1: I hope so, but, you know, that light is getting a little dimmer and dimmer as it goes on.
0: On the one hand. On the other hand, there's some real bright lights out there. You know, Ro Khanna and Mark Pocan and AOC. You know, we're starting to see some senators, Sheldon Whitehouse, who, you know, we keep trying to get back on this program. And you know, Chris Coons, some of these others are starting to stand up and speak. I think it's, I'm actually optimistic, Renee, as discouraging as it can get. I'm actually optimistic. Renee, I got to move along. Thank you for the call.
1: Off on me.
0: Yeah,
1: you're welcome.
0: Yeah,
1: bye-bye.
0: Good talking to you. Carrie in Santa Monica. Hey, Carrie, what's up?
3: Hey, Tom. Good morning. Thanks for taking my call.
0: Sure.
3: Quickly, though, I see that you've been talking about it a lot, and I think it's gaining some traction. It's the idea of sports having some impact on a lot of this gerrymandering stuff that's going on. And I still say, Tom, that I think you should be the social-political recruiter for some of these schools, and they can have a football recruiter on the side, but I think you should be the guy that's doing the social-political recruiting.
0: Yeah.
3: But what I wanted to talk about, though, Tom, is this. What's your take on the actual negotiations going on between the U.S. and Iran? Do you really think that Iran is taking the U.S. negotiators seriously when they send Kushner and this is Lutnick or whatever the guy's name is. Do you
0: Witkoff.
3: Think Iran is taking the U.S. negotiators seriously?
0: No, they're very wary. I mean, you know, two times in a row, they did take them seriously. They did believe them. The first time, you know, they got all their people together to discuss the proposal that Kushner had put on the table, and Netanyahu came in and bombed them all, you know, to death. I mean, you know, just killed 50 of them. So, I suspect that Iran has us right where they want us. And I think as a result of that, Trump's going to try and bomb his way out of that. And I expect that before the end of this week. And I think it's going to be a disaster. It's going to be an economic and political disaster for Trump and for the United States. But I hope I'm wrong. Carrie, thanks for the call.

0: Hey, thanks so much for sharing our program and for reaching out to our stations and sponsors and letting them know that you're listening. It really means a lot to us. A lot of people wonder, where did this whole right-wing movement to basically gut our freedoms and end DEI and all this other, where did this all begin? It all started back in 1951 with a book called The Conservative Mind, From Burke to Eliot by Russell Kirk. And he argued that if the middle class ever got too big, you'd see young people and women and racial minorities all get up on their hind feet and start protesting and basically screwing up America. And in the 50s, you know, even Republicans thought he was nuts. But then the 60s happened and all those protests. And suddenly Republicans thought, yeah, he's right. We've got to destroy the middle class, or at least cut it back. And that was Reagan's mandate when he came into office in 1981. There's a whole article about this. You can read all the details. It's titled The GOP's 60-Year Conspiracy to Kill Our Democracy. None dare call it treason, but I will. Over at HartmanReport.com. Check it out. And welcome back. Picking up your calls here. Hills in Ventura. Hey, Hills, what's on your mind today?
1: Hey, Tom, how's it going? I'm glad they shut down Cars for Kids for corruption, for one thing, but that's beside the point.
0: Oh, really?
1: I wanted to ask
0: their little jingle is the worst earworm ever.
1: it's dastardly, but they found out it was totally corrupt. They lied about what their finances were.
0: That's unfortunate.
1: Yeah, but and then you bring up kids' charities and how we shouldn't even need them. But in any case, I wanted to ask if you think my personal boycott list is worthwhile. I've just added CBS to it because of this Barry Weiss issue, because I've already had Chick-fil-A, In-N-Out Burger, Home Depot, Target, on my list. It's my personal thing, but how does Nielsen know that I'm not watching CBS anymore? Because I miss it, you know?
0: Yeah, they probably don't, depending on how you watch it. I mean, if you're watching it through one of the digital services, you know, Sling or something like that, they do keep track of what you're watching, and they do sell that information. Whether Nielsen buys it or not, I don't know, but it wouldn't surprise me if CBS does. If you're watching it on an over-the-air TV station, unless you have a Nielsen box in your house, there's no way for them to know whether you're watching it or not. And it's not just CBS. I mean, it's Paramount, you know, half the good shows, it seems, on Amazon Prime and whatnot are Paramount shows, and that's now, you know, owned by Nepo Baby as well. So it's tough.
1: Terrible.
0: Well, I'm not opposed to boycotts, and I try to avoid, you know, using companies that I consider toxic whenever possible. But I really think that the focus of our attention should be getting inside the Democratic Party, taking it over, pushing progressive candidates, and getting money out of politics, because these companies would not have this power, and they frankly are, so many of them are in just naked violation of the Sherman Antitrust Act, of 1891, the Clayton Antitrust Act of 1927, the 1956 Antitrust Act. They're in just naked violation of these laws because Reagan suspended enforcement of those laws in 1983. The solution to this is not economic. The solution to this is political. We can use economics to make a point, and we can live the way that we want to live, you know, so that we feel good about our, you know, our lives and our decisions. But, I think that showing up at a Democratic Party meeting, volunteering to help out, finding good progressive candidates and throwing 10 bucks their way is going to have 100 times more impact than not watching CBS anymore, frankly.
1: I appreciate that.
0: Yeah. Good talking to you, Hills. Thanks for the call. Gary in Monroe, Georgia. Hey, Gary, your ears were burning earlier.
2: You know where I was? I was in the living room.
0: Oh, Gary, your phone is breaking up. I'm going to have to put you on hold here. And Mateo, he's on line 5. And if you can figure out what's going on there. Tom in Pittsburgh, Pennsylvania. Hey, Tom, what's up?
3: Hey, Tom, how you doing?
0: Good.
3: Hey, listen, you know, let me start out by saying you're a national treasure. I've been following you and listening to you, and I get your reports all the time since the beginning.
0: What
3: you've been around for 25 years, bud. But anyway, the one thing that I think you're barking up the wrong tree, you keep talking about the morbidly rich, okay? The morbidly rich, that is just a symptom of the morbidly stupid who allow the morbidly rich to manipulate them. I'm telling you right now, Tom, I'm about your age, okay? I've been around a long time.
0: Yeah.
3: I'm retired now, and I've worked with these people. It's hard to have an intelligent conversation with them. It is sad. It is sad. But all I can say is, why do we allow, not me or you, but why do the populace allow the morbidly rich to take advantage of them and to manipulate them, including Fox News propaganda? Because they're morbidly stupid. That's why. And I know it's insulting to say that. And the media, general media, won't want to say it because they're going to insult their viewers, whatever. But that, my friend, is
0: I think that's probably true for a small percentage of Republican voters, Tom. You know, not an inconsequential, maybe 20-30%. But I think the larger issue is the one that you identified with the Murdoch billionaire family. You know, the morbidly, the propagandists.
3: Why are they susceptible to that? Why are they susceptible?
0: Well, because they're human beings.
3: Being brainwashed.
0: We're all vulnerable to that. And Roger Ailes really was a genius. I mean, he figured out how to use tribalism to build a following for a news.
3: You know what he figured out, Tom? He figured out how to monetize and weaponize stupidity
0: and hate. I'll go along with that, Tom. I'll go along with that, Tom. Nice to hear from you. Thank you for the call. And thank you for being with us today. We'll be back tomorrow, same time, same place. In the meantime, don't forget, democracy is not a spectator sport. It requires all of us, and that includes you. So get out there, get active, tag. You're it. We got a lot of work to do between now and November. And after that, have a great afternoon. Be good to yourself and the folks around you. Stay safe. I will catch up with you tomorrow.

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1: Years ago, when I announced that I was leaving my job as editor of the Texas Observer to run for political office, I had to admit that going into politics is the only downward career move one can take from journalism. But being both a journalist and a politician does hone one's ability to detect the smell of BS. And we Americans are presently getting a noxious blast of that stench from our warmongering Department of Defense. The vast trillion-dollar Pentagon is the ultimate Big Brother bureaucracy, literally empowered to compel thousands of Americans to die in foolish military misadventures cooked up by political partisans and profiteering corporate contractors. That's why it's so alarming that Trump's Project 2025 autocrats are now rushing to slam an iron door of censorship on reporters trying to inform us commoners about the militaristic schemes and corporate fraud that comes from inside this government fortress. In the name of defending freedom, Trump's palace guards are banning media outlets that displease His Royal Highness. Also, Pretty Boy Pete, Trump's made-for-TV Pentagon honcho, has even decreed that reporters must be tightly monitored by military escorts while doing interviews, reviewing documents, and otherwise exercising the essential constitutional rights of our nation's free press. The good news is that rather than kowtowing to the autocrats, dozens of media organizations have told Pete to stuff it, choosing to do old-school outsider digging into this insider war machine. This is Jim Hightower saying, meanwhile, the Project 2025 authoritarians hail their clampdown on free press rights by touting their, quote, fresh relationship with what they call their new Pentagon press corps. Right, it's their partisan press corps, not ours.

0: Good morning. It's 6 a.m. here at KXRW LP Vancouver, 99.9 FM. I'm DJ Stina, and I have picked out an episode of Respected Ladyland, one of X-Ray FM's most well-known shows that debuted starting last year in 2025. The host is DJ Action Slacks, who you can catch around town. And the whole point of the show is to play the women artists in the mid-20th century that really made a huge difference and were a huge part of the record industry. So there's all sorts of different themes for every show. Find out more about DJ Action Slacks, who also used to DJ at KMHD before, and also Freeform Portland before being at X-Ray. Again, X-Ray is our sister station. We're KXRW. X-Ray is KXRY. 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
1: 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Well, hello, my soldiers in the Army of Love. We are marching our way to Respected Ladyland. 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

1960, Bessie Griffin with the Gospel Pearls. Welcome to respected Ladyland, where we have an abundance of love, justice, and freedom. Most of all, though, we have a reverence for the endeavors of the pioneering women of the golden age of the record industry. I'm DJ Action Slacks, your friendly neighborhood music nerd. I have spent many a minute telling people about my favorite musicians till their eyes glazed over and they remember they need to suddenly leave for an appointment. And that's why I got into radio, so I can talk to people about music and not see people lose interest in what I'm talking about. They call that the magic of radio. Isn't that the magic of radio? I think so.

Sadly, though, people in my musical circles are mostly reluctant to listen to me talk about women in the golden age of gospel. Yet, women of mid-century gospel music were oftentimes in command, at the helm, even steering the ship of the genre. And I must say, in my opinion, it's a great travesty that these legends within gospel music are little known to people who didn't grow up in the culture. Their influence carries far beyond gospel, and so on this episode, I want to focus on one of the mightiest gospel groups of all time. Based in Chicago, the Caravans. And we'll get into details after two quick message songs from the Caravans, with Albertina Walker on the lead vocal from the late 1960s. Just let these positive vibes wash over you.

case you're just tuning in, this episode of Respected Ladyland is focusing on the powerhouse gospel group, The Caravans, out of Chicago. Possibly the most famous gospel stars associated with The Caravans would be Albertina Walker, who is the leader of that group, and Shirley Caesar. But they were just two of many gospel superstars to emerge from that group. On the show, we'll hear from all of them, including Dolores Washington, Bessie Griffin, Cassietta George, Dorothy Norwood, Inez Andrews, and of course, Shirley and Albertina.

0: case you're just tuning in, this episode of Respected Ladyland is focusing on the powerhouse gospel group The Caravans out of Chicago. Possibly the most famous gospel stars associated with The Caravans would be Albertina Walker, who was the leader of that group, and Shirley Caesar. But they were just two of many gospel superstars to emerge from that group. On the show, we'll hear from all of them, including Dolores Washington, Bessie Griffin, Cassietta George, Dorothy Norwood, Inez Andrews, and of course, Shirley and Albertina. 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
1: Hallelujah!
0: Originally from New Orleans, Bessie was a member of the Caravans in Chicago during 1954, and she later went on to develop the first gospel musical. It was called Portraits in Bronze. So we're going to listen to Bessie with the Caravans, followed by Bessie Griffin with her Gospel Pearls from 1960 from Portraits in Bronze.

Bessie Griffin and the Gospel Pearls from 1960. Up next, a titan of gospel music, Shirley Caesar, made the earth shake. She began performing as a child, as Baby Shirley, on the gospel circuit in North and South Carolina. At age 19, she approached Albertino Walker in Chicago about joining the Caravans, one of the most famous vocal groups at the time. Miss Albertina took Shirley under her wing, mentoring her all the way to become one of the top-selling gospel artists of all time. Now that's the spirit we all should be embracing, I think. Don't hoard your knowledge. Help others reach their potential. We are all better off for it. That's the Respected Ladyland way. Oh, by the way, I'm DJ Action Slacks. This is my radio project.

next, we'll have two featuring the lead vocals of Shirley Caesar. One will be funky gospel from the early 1970s with her own group, and we will start it off right now with one of her signature Caravans records from 1962.

Shirley and the Caesar Singers from 1971. The Last Days feels pretty accurate. Right about now, you're hanging out in respected Ladyland, and we're focused on the vocalists who emerged from the monumental gospel group, the Caravans.

Our next featured vocalist is yet another legend, Inez Andrews, first with her signature Caravan solo, and then her 1969 solo single, I Hear Music. I think I do. Right now.

Inez Andrews with an adaptation of the Gospel Standard Up Above My Head, her version called I Hear Music from 1969. I'm DJ Action Slacks, and I'm so pleased you've chosen to hang out with me right here for at least a little while in respected Ladyland. Being supportive of women goes in and out of style, but no matter what's trending, I'm always sitting here waving my little pennant, cheering on the ladies. In case this is your first visit to respected Ladyland, welcome. Everyone's welcome here, as long as you have an open mind. Each episode dives into a different theme or subject having to do with the endeavors of women during the golden age of the record industry, with an emphasis on history. This week's episode might be up above all of our heads, because we're listening to the angelic voices of golden age gospel supergroup, The Caravans. You're listening to X-Ray FM. Now, I can think of no other group of any musical genre that launched the career of this many singing stars. Next up is Dorothy Norwood, 2023 inductee into the Women's Songwriters Hall of Fame. I first heard Dorothy through her solo 70s soul message record, There's Gotta Be Rain in Your Life. It's pretty addicting, actually, and you're gonna be hearing that record, but first, Dorothy featured in The Caravans in 1960.

It said that into each life some rain must fall. Oh yeah. But behind every dark cloud, the sun will shine. I want to take just a little time out to explain to you what I mean. You see, you don't know how good it is to get over if you've never been under. Oh no. You don't know how it feels to be up if you've never been down. You don't know how good it is to have peace of mind if you've never had to worry. You see, you just don't realize what it is to be happy if you've never been sad. Let me tell you why.

trouble come, that's rain. When you're sad, that's rain. When tears are falling down, see, that's rain. When death come calling, oh Lord, that ain't nothing but rain.

from 1966. Amongst the other Caravan voices, you will hear the stunning soprano voice of Dolores Washington, followed by a 1969 Dolores Washington solo single.

Sienna George with her 1968 solo message record. And that just about brings us to an end to this visit in respected Ladyland. I can't believe it. Hopefully you're able to find some solace in the lovely vocals of these gospel superstars. More so, though, I'd like you to take away a lesson from the example of the Caravans. And that is that when women are supportive of each other, we all win. Hey! Yeah, when Albertina Walker shared her spotlight with her group members, it didn't diminish her own light. It just supercharged it. Share your knowledge and support to help others thrive. Be a mentor. Pull other people in.

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And now, anchors away, baby, because we're going to sail right on out of this episode with Miss Albertina Walker, backed by the Caravans in 1972. Mm-mm.

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My name is Alex, and you are listening to Mazes. On Mazes, we play 1 hour of jazz-adjacent new release music every Wednesday at 2 p.m., and today is the 200th episode of Mazes. I can't believe the time has gone that fast. We've got a lot of great songs to play for you today, but to start things off, we're going to hear the latest from Jeff Parker. This is Like Swimwear.

round the corner, restoration from disorder, panic pool. I don't want him in the cage, I just want him off my stool. I got heaven out in Amsterdam, Shabaka bought the flu. Live from the vomitorium, no access to the roof.

My name is Alex, and you're listening to Mazes on X-Ray FM. That last song was Adrian Young with Respond to Sound. Before that, LU Kid with Equiano. And then today's show is kicked off with Jeff Parker and Like Swimwear. Right now, we're listening to Robohands and Hermit Part 3.

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1: My name is Alex, and you're listening to Mazes on X-Ray FM. That last song was Sarah Nixie with Lies of the Land. Before that, Delphine Dora. Before that, Maria Grand. And the last set was kicked off with Robohands, Hermit Part 2. Up next, we've got the latest from Chewbacca. This is A Future Untold.

My name is Alex, and you're listening to Mazes on X-Ray FM. That last song was Black Nile with Skyrim. Before that, Irreversible Entanglements with Juntos Vencemos. Before that, Terrence Martin with Perspectives of Purpose. And the last set was kicked off by Shabaka and A Future Untold. Right now, we're listening to Marta Sanchez with Inward Loop.

What's going on? You are tuned in to Elsewhere Radio, where we got all rhythm, no algorithm. And if you're ready to take flight into the great unknown, I've got something new just for you. So strap in and stay tuned for the best in surreal blues from Aja Monet.

somebody-ness. When the street lights in your veins go on, and summer walking up and down the sidewalk of your grin, diamonds twinkling on the street, the thirst of our cool. On the shorelines of a smile, washing up against moon shuttle lit eyes, freeing impulses, whereas folk we lure, laughter in the face of death, the carnival of flowers sprouting from closed fists, earth skin, the perfume of stones kissing cuss words, the rhythm echoing reverb, rhythm. 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Afro curl satellite levitate, sitting like a turban comb, the skies, heavenwards. 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We were born to be sun ray, radiant, falling upon the horizon newly each day, shining. Waywardness. Let's go. Let's go to the elsewhere. Set loose. Where as we escape into the strangeness, whispers of flesh as mirror, supernatural stances, treasuring the mystery of ourselves, where the spirits dwell, from not so distant constellations looming. Let's go to the elsewhere.

There's liberation in the elsewhere. There's revolution in the elsewhere.

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8: All right, everybody, it is time for the Head Full of Bees program. My name is K Murph, and this is episode 6. And tonight, or today, depending upon when you listen to this, these are the songs you're going to hear. Yeah, got it? Great. All right, let's start with this. There is an Australian youth radio station called Triple J that has a recurring segment where artists come in and play like two songs, one of their own and one being a cover song. Most of the bands that perform are not really up my alley, but occasionally there's a winner like this one. This is Soccer Mommy with a song called Gold Sounds. And if you're an old fart like me, then you might know who did the original. But if not, stick around till the end of the program and you will find out. And with that, it's time to
9: get it on!

0: And that is Miss Grit doing a song called Tourist Mind from 2025. And before that, from New Zealand, you heard The Beths doing a song called Metal, which honestly, a bit of a misnomer, really did not sound like King Diamond. They didn't even make a passing reference to King Diamond. So just a little bit disappointed. It's a great song, but, you know, more King Diamond, please. Up next, a word from our sponsors. Ooh, don't go away. Come back. We'll make it worth your while.
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0: 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My name's Kay Murph, and right now we're going to slip back in time for a couple little jams from the early 70s, starting with this gem by Aaron Neville. This is Hercules.

Oh, man, that song is a killer. That was Betty Wright with a radical little tune from 1972 called Cleanup Woman. And before that, from 1980, you heard Chris Okoti from Nigeria just ripping through a song called I Need Someone. That song is maybe a little too frantic. Good chance of snagging the coveted title of theme song for cocaine. Hey, Mr. Okoti, by the way, went on to become a very prominent televangelist in his home country, where he is worth anywhere from $3 to $10 million U.S., according to Wikipedia, which is wild. All right, up next from 2010, this is Japan's Shugo Tokumaru with a song called Rum He. And keep in mind that while you're listening to this, most of the instruments here are real. They're not sampled, and they were all played by the one guy.

0: from 1998. That was Sweden's Kent, one of the loudest bands I ever had the pleasure of seeing live. And that was a song called If You Were Here from their LP Isola, which in English means Isola. Before Kent, also from Sweden, you heard Huvudet I ett moln, which means Head in a Cloud by Slow Gold, a wonderful, spooky, and beautiful little song. When I return, I will be turning the show over to a friend of mine in a segment called I Recommend, and that is when we return.
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0: This is the Head Full of Bees program, and each episode I reach out to a friend of mine and ask them to recommend a song for me to play. It is a segment I call, creatively enough, I Recommend. Maybe I should do a theme song for that now. This time around, it's David Sine, punk rock photographer extraordinaire, fanzine geek, all-around art genius, big LA Kings fan. Dave's photography spans 5 decades, which I hope makes him feel really old, because it makes me feel really old, since the first show he took photos at was my old band's first show way back in 1989. I say it spans 5 decades. I mean, you know, 1989, and so it barely spans 5 decades. You can check out Dave's work on Instagram at xtidbitsx. He's on Blue Sky at xtidbitsx. bsky.social, or on Flickr at Tidbits Photos. Take it away, Dave.
3: Hello there. My name is David Sine, and the song I recommend is Magnificent Seven by The Clash. This may seem an obvious choice for anyone who knows me, as The Clash are my favorite band, and Sandinista is my favorite album of theirs, but there's more to it than that. As a youngster, this album blew my mind open to what could be considered punk. It didn't have to be all grr, fast and aggressive. It could be so much more. The members of The Clash brought with them a wide variety of influences, and with Sandinista, they really let them all out in an impressive burst of creativity. When you consider that the triple LP of Sandinista came on the heels of the double LP of London Calling. There's a wide variety of styles and sounds and on Sandinista. And in fact, Magnificent Seven was Joe's attempt to do rap, which was emerging at the time. And The Clash didn't just bring these influences to their records. They brought them direct to the audience, because they had people like Grandmaster Flash and Curtis Blow, Bo Diddley, Lee Dorsey, all tour with them, playing them live. But this album and this song really just blew my mind open to want to explore the giant, magnificent world of music in any and all of its styles. Enjoy.

That was Castro from Norway featuring ex-members of Life But How to Live It with a song called The Great Escape from 2018. When my old band was on tour in Europe way back in 1993, we played a string of shows with Life But How to Live It, and they absolutely wiped the floor with us and every other band that had the guts to get on stage with them. They were so good. All right, we're getting near the end of things tonight, so I'm going to take a turn towards the 90s so we can end up on the original version of the song that we started with. So first up, here is Unrest with Makeout Club from 1993.

0: Pavement doing Gold Sounds from their LP, Crooked Rain, Crooked Rain. Pavement is one of those bands that at the time when they were, you know, relatively new, I was firmly unimpressed with. But like a lot of bands from that era, I've come to really like them and wish that I'd been a little bit more open-minded back then. Que sera, sera, right? Hey, that does it for episode 6, but be sure to go online at kxrw.fm where you can stream previous episodes from this program and all of our other awesome shows anytime you want. 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You can also follow me on Instagram if you are so inclined at headfullofbeeskxrw, all one word. And finally, you can check out the More of the Same playlists on my Spotify profile. These are supplemental playlists that correspond to each episode and feature alternate songs by each artist played tonight. My profile is simply called Head Full of Bees. Look for the logo. My name is Kay Murph. The show is called Head Full of Bees, and this is KXRW 99.9 FM, Vancouver, Washington.
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2: The ICC for Netanyahu. He's running a hedge fund from the Oval Office. His treasury lawyer bolts. And your dreams happen in another universe? Good morning. This is the Commonwealth Report, news for the public, not the powerful. You can follow us at commonwealthreport.news. Did Trump just ask China and Russia to help him gut a war crimes court? The Financial Times dropped a story that should stop you cold. At last week's summit in Beijing, Donald Trump reportedly floated an idea to Xi Jinping. He wants the United States, China, and Russia to team up against the International Criminal Court. That's the one court on earth that can prosecute genocide and crimes against humanity. And here's the kicker. Trump's close ally, Israeli Prime Minister Benjamin Netanyahu, is wanted by that very court for crimes against humanity, including using starvation as a weapon. The president is allegedly trying to dismantle the world's only war crimes court to protect a friend. Three nuclear powers ganging up to kill accountability isn't diplomacy. It's a wrecking ball aimed at the rule of law. Is this the biggest insider trading scheme in American history? Here's a story the media is barely whispering about. Trump's own disclosures show he personally ran thousands of stock trades in 3 months worth between $220 and $750 million while he's signing executive orders, threatening wars, and moving markets with a single post on his Nazi-infested social media site. He bought Dell stock in February. In May, he stood at the White House and told Americans to go buy Dell. The stock hit an all-time high. He did the same with NVIDIA, Intel, Palantir, and Boeing, companies his own government regulates and pays. Every president since LBJ used a blind trust. Trump's own Treasury Secretary said a private citizen who traded this way would have the SEC at their door. Martha Stewart did 5 months in prison for saving $45,000. Trump paid a $200 late fee. There aren't two systems of justice anymore. There's one for them and nothing for the rest of us. Why did Trump's own lawyer walk out the door? Congressman Jamie Raskin says Donald Trump is building his own private militia with your tax dollars. On Monday, the Justice Department announced a $1.8 billion anti-weaponization fund, what they call. Trump sued the IRS for $10 billion, then settled the case against his own government and created this slush fund to pay people who claimed the Biden administration wronged them. That pool could include the roughly 1,600 January 6 defendants. Raskin called it pure fraud and highway robbery, noting no one can be plaintiff and defendant in the same case. And here's the part that tells you everything. Hours after the fund was announced, the Treasury Department's top lawyer, Brian Morrissey, resigned just 7 months into the job, a man who served Trump in his first term. When the people inside won't put their name on it, that tells the rest of us all we need to know. Will Trump fire the referee because he lost the game? Trump wants a giant ballroom built where the White House East Wing used to stand. He said donors would pay for it. Then Republicans tried to slip $1 billion of your taxpayer money into a budget bill. The Senate parliamentarian, Elizabeth McDonough, a nonpartisan rules official, said the rules don't allow it. So Trump called Senate Majority Leader John Thune and pressured him to fire her. Thune said no. The president didn't like a neutral referee's call, so he tried to get her fired. About $220 million of that money was tied directly to his ballroom. When a leader tries to fire the umpire for enforcing the rules aren't the problem. They're his obstacle. Should the church be running the government? Pastor Lorenzo Sewell, the man who gave a benediction at Trump's second inauguration, went on right-wing media this week and said the quiet part out loud. He declared, quote, Jesus was a politician. He said the founders believed the church should lead the state and the separation of church and state should end. This wasn't some fringe voice. This was a man Trump put on the inauguration stage speaking at an event where Vance, Rubio, and Speaker Mike Johnson also appeared. The whole American experiment was built on keeping any one religion from running our government. When people that close to power say the church should lead the state, they're not describing America. They're describing a theocracy. Are your dreams real in another universe? Let's end somewhere else. A scientist named David Long has a bold hypothesis. He thinks your dreams might be windows into other realities. The idea borrows from quantum physics, the notion that every choice creates a branching universe. Long's theory is that during sleep, your consciousness might briefly visit those other versions of you. The recurring dreams, the familiar faces, the same faces. Maybe those aren't random. Maybe they're return visits. Now, mainstream science firmly disagrees. Most researchers say dreams are just your brain sorting memories or rehearsing danger. But here's why it sticks with you. Sometimes a dream doesn't feel imagined. It feels lived. Whether that's storytelling or something we don't grasp yet is still a wide open question. And that's the way it is today, Tuesday, May 19th, 2026. I'm Tom Hartman. Did you know that every weekday we send out an email before the show giving you all the topics coming up so you could be fully informed and ready to interact with our program? Or that after the show we send out Sue's Stack, a list of every topic I've discussed along with clickable hot links to every source of information I've shared with you on the air? It's all completely free and available over at tom.tv, T-H-O-M.tv. Check it out.

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1: Hey, top of the Tuesday to you. What happens when a president stops obeying the Constitution and the law? I mean, we actually have this right now. What do we do about this? Also, did Trump just ask China and Russia to help him gut the war crimes court? And is this the biggest insider trading scheme in American history? And if so, why isn't somebody in jail? All that in the first hour of the program today. In our second hour, why did Trump's own lawyer walk out the door? This is a shocking story. Also, will Trump fire the referee because he lost the game? And a geeky science, are your dreams real in another universe? In the third hour of our program, our one guest today, Sabrina Hake, author of Hake Take over on Substack. Is Fox News engaging in consumer fraud? They claim that they're a news channel, but what if there's something entirely different and perhaps even governed by different laws? And seriously, are we looking at this again? Should the church be running the government? Apparently, the Trump people think so. So, a lot to talk about today. My op-ed today over at HartmanReport.com is titled, you know, very straightforward fashion, as sort of a variation on yesterday's What Happens? What happens when a president stops obeying the Constitution? You know, back when I was a kid in Lansing, Michigan, back in the day, my dad told me that, you know, when he volunteered for the Army in 1954 to go fight, turned out the war ended while he was in boot camp, so, you know, he ended up being part of the occupation forces in Japan, but, you know, he was ready to go. And that his Army buddies who did fight in Europe and in Asia, that the thing that made the difference between us and those countries we were fighting, Germany, Japan, Spain, Italy, was that in America, a cop can't kick in your door without a warrant, without a good reason. A president can't help himself to the treasury or take a king's gifts. And soldiers don't kill people without Congress saying, okay. I mean, even the cop shows we watched on TV back in the day had police regularly being turned away from people's doors for lack of a warrant. Remember that? I mean, this used to be a thing, right? In the 50s, 60s, 70s, 80s, even the 90s. My dad believed, you know, with the uncomplicated faith of a man who'd watched what happened when those rules disappear in Germany, for example, that America was, you know, a great country, that we could become a good thing. You know, I've been thinking about my Eisenhower Republican father here for a lot lately, because the thing he assumed would never happen in this country is actually happening right now, right in front of us. I mean, yesterday, the Justice Department announced the creation of a $1.776 billion slush fund, basically, to give to Donald Trump if he wants. And he's already said he wanted $10 billion. If you don't think a couple hundred million of that is going to go to Donald Trump,

how is January 6th different? I mean, you know, it was an attempted insurrection. In fact, a number of the people were convicted by juries of their peers of that crime, of sedition. I mean, this isn't some obscure gray area of the Constitution. And it would be one thing if this was an isolated crime, but it's not. Trump is committing these crimes on a regular basis. Article 1 of the Constitution says only Congress can make war. Trump starts bombing Iran without even telling Congress, much less asking for their permission. We passed the 1973 War Powers Act, which says that the United States, the president, can respond with military force if our country is attacked. But our country was never attacked. So, A, he's in violation of that. But then it says, even if we are attacked and the president responds with violence, he has to, within 60 days, go to Congress and ask for permission to continue. Well, it's more than 60 days. We have a law against murder. Trump has been killing people in the Caribbean in small boats. We've signed international treaties against this. Trump's in violation of those treaties. The double tap strike, a clear violation of American law, the Uniform Code of Military Justice, and international treaties. And when the Senate tried to rein him in, he said that the War Powers Act is unconstitutional. He posted that over on that sewer, his Nazi-infested social media site. This is extrajudicial killing. The Constitution forbids in two different places, Article 1 and Article 2, the acceptance of gifts from foreign governments. But, you know, Trump is taking a $400 million plane from Qatar. Jared took $2 billion. Trump's sons took billions of dollars. I mean, when Jamie Raskin pointed this out, Carolyn Leavitt, the White House press secretary, literally laughed. The Fourth Amendment says that you can't kick in someone's door or arrest someone without a warrant issued by a judge. The right of the people to be secure in their persons, houses, papers, and effects against unreasonable searches and seizures shall not be violated, and no warrants shall issue but upon probable cause. I mean, nonetheless, ICE is kicking in doors and smashing people's car windows and dragging people off. This is the general warrant, these ICE so-called warrants, that the Fourth Amendment was written to stop. The Impoundment Control Act of 74 says the president has to spend money that Congress appropriates. Trump is defying that. The Epstein Files Transparency Act says that he has to release all the files. He's defying that. You got, you know, the Logan Act being violated by Jared Kushner. You got the Hatch Act being trampled by Hegseth's campaigning in Kentucky. There's the Take Care Clause of Article 2 of the Constitution that says that the president has to make sure the laws are followed. ICE agents are accused of murdering Renee Good and Alex Preddy, but Trump is hiding the evidence so that the local prosecutors can't investigate, much less prosecute. I mean, you add all this stuff up, and this is not like Nixon, where he was just, you know, randomly, occasionally committing some crime to try to cover up some, you know, little crime. This is how authoritarians move. This is how authoritarian movements break democracies. I mean, Germany and Japan were here before, Spain too. And we didn't like, you know, having to go to war and lose 700,000 Americans to fight that back. The deepest damage, though, is to what my father believed in, which is the global understanding that America is the country where the law applies even to the most powerful. Every dictator on earth is taking notes right now, and the next time we try to talk to them about, you know, the rule of law, they're going to laugh at our faces. So what do we do? Democrats need to be holding hearings right now. They need to be holding shadow hearings like the one they did last week about the Epstein files. They need to be doing these hearings, looking into the crimes that are being committed by Donald Trump and his sons and the people in his administration. We can't afford, you know, if a Democrat is elected president in 28, which is going to be a huge lift, by the way, but if a Democrat is elected, we can't afford another 2 years like Merrick Garland pissed away back in, you know, in 2021 and 2022. We've got to hit the ground running. We've got to get ready. Democrats need to be identifying these crimes, calling them out, calling for prosecution, building prosecutorial cases. You know, John Mitchell, Richard Nixon's

0: attorney general, went to prison. Todd Blanche and Pam Bondi need to, too.
1: This is the Tom Hartman Program.
0: And it starts with Democrats holding hearings. Call your legislators and tell them, start holding hearings on these crimes. They can do it. They don't need to be official. They can do it. And welcome back. So, what's on your mind, Greg, in Maquoketa, Iowa? Hey, or Maquoketa.
2: Well, good morning.
0: Yeah, hey, Greg,
2: yeah,
0: what's
2: Maquoketa.
0: Up?
2: Maquoketa.
0: Yeah.
2: Hey, I had an idea that they might be able to get rid of Trump easier than they'd think. He's going after Massey, Boebert, and Mace really hard, especially Massey.
0: Mm-hmm.
2: If they were to switch to be an independent, go caucus with the Democrats, the Republicans would lose their majority, and we'd have, like, Hakeem Jeffries as Speaker of the House.
0: Right.
2: Now, they could do all their subpoenas and stuff, but if they were to impeach him, there is probably enough senators that just can't stand Trump that are leaving. You know, they've already are going to retire.
0: Put Bill Cassidy at the top of that list, yeah.
2: Yeah, and I think they could do it in a day if they, you know, stuck to it.
0: I think you're right, Greg. And just, you know, hang on, because I think that once the primary season is over, or is mostly over, and Trump has, you know, his power to intimidate Republicans is largely gone, I think that you might see a scenario much like what you're describing.
2: Yeah, and even in Massey's case, if he loses his primary, he could come back as an independent yet.
0: Yeah. Well, he won't be able to run as an independent because it's past the filing deadline, I'm pretty sure.
2: See, that's what I was wondering if they, because then he would have stole some of the Republican votes, you know.
0: Yeah, he can't pull that off, but what he can do is he can make his last 6 months, 9 months in office, you know, however many, what would be value, 7-8 months, whatever, from now until January. He can use it to make life tough for Trump, you know, make life hell for Trump. I think you're out of something. And like I said, you know, I've been saying for some time, you know, Mark Pocan really sensitized me to this, that come July and August, we're going to see some really radical stuff coming out of this Congress that people are not expecting right now. But, you know, I believe I'm right. I could be wrong, but I believe I'm right. Greg, thank you. That was brilliant. Great analysis. Harold in Santa Barbara. Hey, Harold, what's up?
3: Yes, good morning. I have to just compliment you, and I appreciate the fact you brought up your father. Both our fathers, they fought in World War II, or they, you know, volunteered to fight in World War II for the rights we have in America.
0: Yep.
3: And what's most important, now it is our turn to fight for the rights that they fought for.
0: Yep. Yep. And that they fought and died for. I mean, my mother was engaged to somebody before my father came along, and he died in Europe, fighting in Europe. So, you know.
3: Yeah, I had a relative. A statue of him is in downtown Riverside. He never came back, but he was awarded the Congressional Medal of Honor.
0: Yeah.
3: And as I told you before, I had another uncle that became an engineer and McDonnell Douglas. McDonnell Douglas did help him get his house in Santa Monica because they wouldn't sell to him. So there was a lot of good done by our fathers.
0: You're right. Yeah. The greatest generation.
3: Thank you.
0: Harold, thank you for the call. Spot on. I'll be back with more of the news of the day and your calls in just a moment. Stay with us.

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You know, Richard Nixon and Spiro Agnew both took cash bribes while they were in the White House. Since then, you know, the Supreme Court, or at least five Republicans on the Supreme Court, made it a lot easier for politicians to take bribes with their Citizens United decision, which basically legalized political bribery as long as it's done through campaigns or PACs or super PACs. But for some people, there's just never enough money, right? Donald Trump has been running small-time hustles to make money for decades, selling sneakers, Bibles, steaks, vodka, water. But now he's hit the big time. He's got these fungible tokens, right? Fungible crypto assets, which are basically just digital pictures of Donald Trump that say, fight, fight, fight. And he has turned them into an $8 billion machine. His wife is in on this, too, with his Trump coin. It's a new way that foreign powers and billionaires in the United States can just shovel money into Donald Trump's pocket. There's a whole article about it over at HartmanReport.com titled Presidential Payola, the Evolution of Political Bribery. Check it out.

0: Welcome back. Just about 23 minutes past the hour. Donald Trump just asked China and Russia to help him gut the war crimes court. The Financial Times dropped a story this morning that should stop you cold. At last week's summit in Beijing, Donald Trump reportedly floated an idea to Xi Jinping. He wants the United States, China, and Russia to team up against the International Criminal Court. That's the one court on earth that can prosecute genocide and crimes against humanity. And here's the kicker. Trump's close ally, Israeli Prime Minister Benjamin Netanyahu, is wanted by that very court for crimes against humanity, including using starvation as a weapon. Our president is allegedly trying to dismantle the world's only war crimes court to protect an equally corrupt friend. Three nuclear powers ganging up to kill accountability is not diplomacy. It's a wrecking ball aimed at the rule of law. This is just so wrong. In my opinion, this is an impeachable offense, too. Let's cut a deal with China and Russia to end the criminal court at the same time that Donald Trump is committing war crimes. He knows he could be held accountable. Meanwhile, is this the biggest insider trading scheme in American history? Here's a story the media is barely whispering about. Trump's own disclosures show he personally ran thousands of stock trades in 3 months worth between $220 and $750 million while he's signing executive orders, threatening wars, and moving markets with a single post on his Nazi-infested social media site. He bought Dell stock, for example, in February. In May, he stood in the White House and told Americans to go buy Dell. The stock exploded. It hit an all-time high. He did the same thing with NVIDIA. Then he did it with Intel. Then he did it with Palantir. Then he did it with Boeing, companies his own government regulates and pays. Every president since LBJ used a blind trust. And Trump's own Treasury Secretary said a private citizen who traded this way would have the SEC at their door. I mean, Martha Stewart, for God's sake, did 5 months in prison for saving $45,000 with a little inside information. Trump paid a $200 late fee for hiding this information. You know, there shouldn't be two systems of justice anymore. But there are right now under Trump, under the Republicans. There's one for them, where they get away with whatever the hell they want, and one for the rest of us, where we don't. This is just obscene. It's absolutely obscene. Roger in Seattle. Hey, Roger, what's on your mind today?
1: Well, I wanted to pass on some programming ideas from my local public station where I'm hearing you right now, KBCS in Bellevue, Washington. Right before you, I was just about ready to look it up on the program schedule, but they had an interview. A college professor has a regular show, but he had Jamel Bowie from the New York Times interview. And what I was hoping was, is there a way to encourage more of your, you know, wisest people in the universe audience to continue using college vocabulary whenever possible, rather than the billionaire Dumbo's idea of having only the eighth grade vocabulary used?
0: Right. I'm assuming anyway, Jamel was speaking in polysyllabic terms.
1: For those who haven't been to college, then they can get an idea. Well, maybe I'll go back, you know, now that I'm 30 or 40, to college and take a college course, even though I only went to high school.
0: I get it, Roger. I get it.
1: And then could you also use hip-hop maybe as a basis for, like, Garrison Keillor did with church hymns that everybody knows, you know, Amazing Grace, but he put neat, you know, funny words to it.
0: I get it, Roger. I got to run. Thanks for the suggestion. 27 minutes past the hour. We'll be back with your calls.
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0: Occupying the media 3 hours a day, 5 days a week, right here. I'll be right back with your calls.

Trump tries to kill the ICC for Netanyahu. He's running a hedge fund from the Oval Office. His Treasury lawyer bolts. And your dreams happen in another universe? Good morning. This is the Commonwealth Report, news for the public, not the powerful. You can follow us at commonwealthreport.news. Did Trump just ask China and Russia to help him gut a war crimes court? The Financial Times dropped a story that should stop you cold. At last week's summit in Beijing, Donald Trump reportedly floated an idea to Xi Jinping. He wants the United States, China, and Russia to team up against the International Criminal Court. That's the one court on earth that can prosecute genocide and crimes against humanity. And here's the kicker. Trump's close ally, Israeli Prime Minister Benjamin Netanyahu, is wanted by that very court for crimes against humanity, including using starvation as a weapon. The president is allegedly trying to dismantle the world's only war crimes court to protect a friend. Three nuclear powers ganging up to kill accountability isn't diplomacy. It's a wrecking ball aimed at the rule of law. Is this the biggest insider trading scheme in American history? Here's a story the media is barely whispering about. Trump's own disclosures show he personally ran thousands of stock trades in 3 months worth between $220 and $750 million while he's signing executive orders, threatening wars, and moving markets with a single post on his Nazi-infested social media site. He bought Dell stock in February. In May, he stood at the White House and told Americans to go buy Dell. The stock hit an all-time high. He did the same with NVIDIA, Intel, Palantir, and Boeing, companies his own government regulates and pays. Every president since LBJ used a blind trust. Trump's own Treasury Secretary said a private citizen who traded this way would have the SEC at their door. Martha Stewart did 5 months in prison for saving $45,000. Trump paid a $200 late fee. There aren't two systems of justice anymore. There's one for them and nothing for the rest of us. Why did Trump's own lawyer walk out the door? Congressman Jamie Raskin says Donald Trump is building his own private militia with your tax dollars. On Monday, the Justice Department announced a $1.8 billion anti-weaponization fund, what they call. Trump sued the IRS for $10 billion, then settled the case against his own government and created this slush fund to pay people who claimed the Biden administration wronged them. That pool could include the roughly 1,600 January 6 defendants. Raskin called it pure fraud and highway robbery, noting no one can be plaintiff and defendant in the same case. And here's the part that tells you everything. Hours after the fund was announced, the Treasury Department's top lawyer, Brian Morrissey, resigned just 7 months into the job, a man who served Trump in his first term. When the people inside won't put their name on it, that tells the rest of us all we need to know. Will Trump fire the referee because he lost the game? Trump wants a giant ballroom built where the White House East Wing used to stand. He said donors would pay for it. Then Republicans tried to slip $1 billion of your taxpayer money into it, into a budget bill. The Senate parliamentarian, Elizabeth McDonough, a nonpartisan rules official, said the rules don't allow it. So Trump called Senate Majority Leader John Thune and pressured him to fire her. Thune said no. The president didn't like a neutral referee's call, so he tried to get her fired. About $220 million of that money was tied directly to his ballroom. When a leader tries to fire the umpire for enforcing the rules aren't the problem. They're his obstacle. Should the church be running the government? Pastor Lorenzo Sewell, the man who gave a benediction at Trump's second inauguration, went on right-wing media this week and said the quiet part out loud. He declared, quote, "Jesus was a politician." He said the founders believed the church should lead the state and the separation of church and state should end. This wasn't some fringe voice. This was a man Trump put on the inauguration stage speaking at an event where Vance, Rubio, and Speaker Mike Johnson also appeared. The whole American experiment was built on keeping any one religion from running our government. When people that close to power say the church should lead the state, they're not describing America.

briefly visit those other versions of you. The recurring dreams, the familiar faces, the same faces. Maybe those aren't random. Maybe they're return visits. Now, mainstream science firmly disagrees. Most researchers say dreams are just your brain sorting memories or rehearsing danger. But here's why it sticks with you. Sometimes a dream doesn't feel imagined. It feels lived. Whether that's storytelling or something we don't grasp yet is still a wide open question. And that's the way it is today, Tuesday, May 19th, 2026. I'm Tom Hartman. 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
1: You can feel it in the air.
0: Welcome back. 34 minutes past the hour. So what's on your mind today? There's a lot going on. But, you know, we have an openly, nakedly, proudly criminal presidency. And a bunch of criminals around him. And they're preparing to steal $1.7 billion from you and me. I mean, this is just astonishing. And why aren't the Democrats holding hearings? Why isn't, you know, why aren't Hakeem Jeffries and Chuck Schumer on television literally every hour just raising holy hell about this? Why is it left to Jamie Raskin? What happened to Democratic leadership? Inquiring minds want to know. Paul in Woodinville, Washington. Hey, Paul, what's on your mind today?
2: Yeah, hi, Tom. Your story about Trump's stock trades, if you want to give the factual details, remind people that Trump has profited off thousands of stock trades since the beginning of this year, may have profited as much as $750 million. And how much, say he got $500 million, half a billion dollars.
0: Mm-hmm.
2: In a market, Tom, that has essentially gone nowhere.
0: Yeah.
2: I'd love to hear what Larry in Los Angeles thinks about this, but the market has yo-yoed since Trump took office again between 45,000 and 50,000, give or take.
0: We're back where we were when Pam Bondi was squealing about $50,000. $50,000.
2: Okay, but then it's gone down. It hit 45 again, which is where he got it from Biden.
0: Mm-hmm.
2: So just briefly, when Obama took office in 2009, and I know these figures exactly, on March 9th, 2009, the market bottomed out at 65.42. And that was after the big crash of 2008. And it was whatever. March 9th is how many days after January 20th. Obama was just in office.
0: Mm-hmm.
2: And when Obama left office, I remember, I wrote it down, the market had tripled to 19,799 on Obama's last day, January 20th, 2017. And so Trump took over his term, it was right around 20,000. It went up to 30,000, and then it kind of fell back. So that's about a 50% increase. And then Biden took it at about 30,000 and left it at 45,000, another 50% increase.
0: Mm-hmm.
2: And Trump has yet to sustain essentially a 10% increase from 45 to 50. It yo-yos.
0: No, he's not governing the United States.

0: Paul, he's looting the United States.
1: He's totally, this is, and then I wondered, why are these investors, you know, he says, oh, I'm going to attack, oh, and then it goes down, oh, I'm not going to attack, and then it goes up. I thought, why are they even in on this? I said, because they know that's the game.
0: Yeah.
1: That's what they're all doing.
0: Yeah.
1: Because the market doesn't have to grow, and then you take profits. You just ride the wave. And if you look at the wave of this market since Trump took office, you buy it in the troughs and you sell it at the peaks.
0: And whenever Trump promotes a company,
1: so it doesn't really have
0: buy
1: to
0: it instantly.
1: Anywhere. Yeah,
0: because he's gonna ride it up. Yeah, no, I mean, again, it's worth remembering that Martha Stewart, a Democrat, went to prison for making $45,000 on a stock trade based on information that her doctor had given her because he was involved in a clinical trial about this new drug that was coming out. He mentioned it to her. She traded based on that. You can argue that that's not even really insider information, but, you know, they sent her to prison for it. I mean, they sent her to friggin' prison, and Donald Trump is literally doing this every day. I mean, we've got a dozen companies now where he buys stock in the company, he goes out and he does something, either taking a governmental action or making a public statement that's going to drive up the stock of that company, and then he sells it, takes his profit, sticks it in his money bin, does it all over again, rinse, wash, repeat, right? And it's criminal. I mean, it's just, it's a friggin' crime. And he's still sitting in the White House going, oh, Thomas Massie, worst Democrat or worst congressman ever.
1: The stock market doesn't have the mechanics, price earnings ratios. None of this stuff adds up to huge profits. This is just all wave riding. And
0: it's manipulation.
1: And you do it in a
0: it's market manipulation. This makes Teapot Dome look like look like a walk in the park. I mean, you know, Teapot Dome was, you know, when Albert Fall took a couple $100,000 bribe to give a lease on a gas storage facility out in Wyoming to a buddy of his. You know, he was the Interior Secretary, and he I believe he was prosecuted. I know he had to resign. And it, you know, it kind of, you know, really hurt the Harding and Coolidge administrations. You know, how quaint, right? How quaint. I mean, Secretary of War who's murdering people in the Caribbean in violation of U.S. and international laws against murder. You've got a president who starts a war in violation of the U.S. Constitution. You've got guys in the White. You've got, you know, presidential family members who are taking hundreds of millions, billions of dollars in some cases from foreign governments. It's enough to make your head explode. When my dad was alive, if somebody had said this one day will happen in America, he would have laughed at them.
1: Yeah, well, this is, like I said, the yo-yo market, it's yo-yoing in about a 10%, 11% range, and that's just enough to make it. It's a scale. It's astonishing. I don't know why.
0: And clearly, it's not just Trump, by the way. It's obviously people around him are engaging in these trades, too, because you see these, you know, massive purchases of oil futures literally 15 minutes before he makes an announcement. And nobody's investigating this because Trump controls the investigative apparatus. This is like Putin's Russia, which is what he's trying to turn America into.
1: It's a new physics in politics. There is no absolute zero in Republican politics.
0: Yeah, there you go. Paul, thank you. Thank you for the call. It's always good hearing from you. Mark in Valley, Washington. Hey, Mark, what's up?
2: Hey, good morning, Tom. Well, I'm going to make a quick comment before I get to my first point. The fact that what Trump is doing right now to America is probably a nice close copy of what Putin did to Russia by gutting its own economy for his personal wealth should be enough to show people that he was, you know, that Putin's his teacher.
0: Oh, yeah.
2: If not his handler.
0: Oh,
2: I think it's his handler more than his teacher. And what I was calling about earlier was
0: the
2: comment he made. Yeah, no doubt. When you first came back from the longer break, and that is about the leadership of the Democrats. But I'm going to start off by saying, if we have to rely on enough Republicans to do what's right for the country to save us from fascism, or the Democratic leadership as it's constructed as of today to grow a pair and stand up to these guys to the level they need to, we're in a really bad place.
0: Well, we are in a really bad place, Mark. I mean, look at what's going on.
2: Yeah,
0: You've
2: I agree.
0: Got crimes being committed in the White House by a guy that six corrupt Republicans on the Supreme Court said, oh, yeah, go ahead and crime all you want. And he's like, cool, you know, let's do some insider trading here. You know, let's kill some people in the Caribbean. Let's start a war without, you know, the consent of Congress. Let's take a $400 million jet from Qatar. My son-in-law will take $2 billion from you, and my kids will take $5 billion. I mean,
2: Well, part of our problem is the so-called media. I mean,
0: yeah.
2: I got sick of hearing about Hunter Biden and the $5 million that he supposedly got by using dad's name in Ukraine.
0: Yeah.
2: I got sick. I mean, it was on the news so much, I got sick of hearing about it.
0: It was on the news every day for a year, for 2 years.
2: Yeah, how come
0: Or the four guys who died in Benghazi, and we've got 15 dead American soldiers in Iran right now. And you know, where's any mention of that?
2: But I mean, you know, Trump's kids can steal billions. Or I shouldn't say steal, make deals worth billions in foreign countries off of daddy's name. And boo, nothing said about it.
0: Oh, wow, they're celebrating it. Oh, yes, they're smart businessmen. You know, Mike Johnson and these guys.
2: I get real tired of double standards and hypocrites. Oh, and that's all we seem to have in the major media right now.
0: Yeah, to say the very, very least. To say the very least. Mark, spot on. You and Paul, great analysis. Thank you. 44 and a half minutes past the hour. Picking up the calls here. I'll be back with more of your thoughts on what happens when a president stops respecting, enforcing, living up to the Constitution and begins to simply greedily enrich himself and his family and his friends.
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0: How far down the road to turning America into Putin's Russia has Trump and these corrupt people that he's surrounded himself with, the 13 billionaires in his cabinet, have they taken us? And welcome back, Tim in Aloha, Oregon. Hey, Tim, what's on your mind today?
4: Yeah, the key statement surrounding the world now, Tom, is in for a penny. That's what the situation now, because the Republican Party and the Trump administration know that they can continue this nonsense because they're controlling the legal, political, and economic system. This is scary stuff. The four key elements, obviously, the Trump administration, the Supreme Court, Fox News, and organized religion, you know. Those are key elements right now.
0: And the GOP.
4: Of course, you know, that's the Trump administration, but you got to look.
0: No, I mean in Congress.
4: They never make a comment about. They've got 3.5 generations of black crud under their soil. What if that never existed? Nobody would know where it is, and nobody would care. You see what I mean? That's the predominance. Gaddafi with his in Libya with the most the precious oil that was ever ever produced. So that's where Russia and China were in his back pocket. Yeah. It just goes on and on. You know, And then you made some comments about the military. Somebody in my family, and I think I mentioned this before, has been serving this country since the Civil War. My son is currently a Marine, and I had to volunteer work for disabled vets. My dad made it home 60% disability. So he said, your word is your bond. You don't buy anything you can't afford. You pay your bills, and you show up on time. And he said, I don't want to die more than I've earned or a penny less than I paid for. And that's how he ran.
0: Words you will never hear coming out of the mouth of a Trump.
4: Well, think about it. You know, it's absolute insanity. And what people don't have enough concern because of their everyday concerns about paying their bills and keeping their head financially above water.
0: Yeah, it's true.
4: I know my bank manager. I've known him for years, and he said it's scary the amount of debt there is on credit cards. Mm. Half the people in this country can't come up with $400.
0: Scott Bessent was bragging about this the other day. He said, I was having lunch with one of the big credit card executives, and there's more people than ever putting money on credit cards. He thought that this was a sign that the economy was vibrant. No, it's a sign that Americans are drowning in debt.
4: Yeah, it's 24% interest, which they're paying, you know.
0: Oh, in some cases as much as 29%.
4: Right, exactly. And that's how our society is running. And as long as those people are tied up in that situation, the big picture is going to be out of their...
0: No, you're absolutely right. You're absolutely right. Tim, brilliant, another brilliant analysis. Thank you so much. Tom in Seattle. Hey, Tom, what's up?
5: Well, good morning, Tom.
0: Hey.
5: Yeah, I was referring to... Trump's fascination with monumental architecture. Mm-hmm. I remember Albert Speer's memoirs. He was the architect for Hitler.
0: Mm-hmm.
5: And they had been planning after World War II, they were going to redo Berlin. They had a centerpiece of a giant dome capitol building like ours, only much, much bigger.
0: Yep.
5: And even all through the war, Hitler would like to come in and discuss this, look at the models.
0: And Hitler built a giant ballroom with a bunker underneath it, which is where he committed suicide.
5: Oh, my God. Yeah, that's scary.
0: Yeah. I mean, you know, it's just and the great throne room in St. Petersburg, you know, you could call it a ballroom, I suppose. It was originally a throne room for Nicholas, is a virtual identical clone to what Donald Trump is proposing. I mean, you look at the pictures side by side. They've been all over social media now for months, and it's just absolutely shocking. It's like, you know, Trump went to St. Petersburg, which he did, by the way, back in 87, and saw this and said, oh, yeah, I want to do that. And Putin said, well, you know, hey, just follow me, Donald. I'll show you how. Tom, thanks for the call. Spot on. Well said. 49 minutes past the hour. Picking up your calls. I'll be back with you in 1 minute. Stay with us.

0: Hey, thanks so much for sharing our program and for reaching out to our stations and sponsors and letting them know that you're listening. It really means a lot to us. Human beings have a couple of unique characteristics. The first is that we can be very tender and loving and concerned and caring toward people we perceive as being our group, us. We can also be extraordinarily violent against people that we consider to be them, if we think of them or this other as a threat. Probably a classic example of this is Adolf Hitler convincing Germans that, you know, Jews were a threat to them and good Germans going along with the Holocaust. Well, this othering is built into our DNA. This is, you know, ancient stuff. And the Republican Party, since the time of Nixon, when he started, you know, picking up the white racist vote after Democrats laid it down in the 60s, the Republicans have been using this to try to other minorities in America as a political strategy. And this is really deadly stuff. There's a whole op-ed about it over at HartmanReport.com. Is othering human nature's deadliest instinct? Check it out. Ten minutes before the hour, picking up your calls here. John in Milwaukee, listening on Civic Media. Hey, John, what's up?
1: I've got a different idea to throw at you. We actually have had a couple meetings here so far. We made a small group that has we're working on things in between major protests. And one of the things that we did is we formed this group called the 80 Percenters. And we're looking at the federal government on issues or laws and trying to see how they negatively affect 80% of Americans and try and work on actionable solutions. As an example on taxes, 90% use the standard deduction. And that leaves us 10% of Americans still getting the excessive contributions and whatever that they don't have, you know, they can work their income way down. We're looking at, let's say, pharmaceuticals. And one of the ideas that was come out is with pharmaceuticals is there's so much money spent on research before a product comes out. Well, if it has broad-based appeal, then the federal government should pay for it. Because long run, we'd win with the federal government covering the research up front. And then we look at the patent process. They are fine as far as getting their 20-year patent. But if they are going with exorbitant gross profit, then to reduce that, let's say for every 5 points up above a reasonable gross profit, your years would go down 5 years. And working with different concepts like that, but we're in a group just talking about issues. And I said it's the 80 percenters. That means it's not partisan. You can't reach 80% of the Americans if you're partisan. But if we do, you know, what's right, we're going to bring people in. We want to get, you talk about affordability earlier on in the show, and, excuse me, right now they're looking at, you can't enter the housing market until you're 40 years old. We want to get that back to 20 years, and we've got to build houses, but at the same time, we've got to pass legislation that hedge funds or corporations can't buy into our home stock.
0: Right.
1: And we should pass legislation that they
0: and
1: get
0: foreign
1: a year
0: investors
1: to,
0: too.
1: Yeah.
0: I'm with you.
1: What's that?
0: And foreign investors too. Yeah, we need to view housing as not quite part of the commons, but as an essential, you know, and therefore it's regulated differently than, you know, automobiles, for example, or you know, computers or something like that. It's not, housing is not just a commodity. Housing is a necessity.
1: Absolutely.
0: Yeah. Good points all, John. And I wish you well on that. And if you guys come up with any, you know, specific brilliant ideas, give us a shout back, okay?
1: I will do that.
0: Okay.
1: Thank you, John.
0: Sounds like you've got some great starts there. Jim in Portland. Hey, Jim, what's on your mind today?
2: Yeah, Sean, can you hear me okay?
0: Yeah, more or less, yeah. What's up?
2: Okay, I just want to remind people, I want to remind you, I would love to hear Paul in Woodinville, his opinion on this. I believe that the Supreme Court decision where they gave Trump immunity, it was limited immunity. It was limited to
0: official acts.
2: Official acts. Anything that benefits himself or his family or extended family or friends can be held liable.
0: All right, but who's going to prosecute him for insider trading? That's a federal law. It's not a state law. So it would have to be Todd Blanche. That ain't going to happen.
2: Whoever comes after him.
0: Oh, yeah. That's why I'm saying, that's why the whole essence of my article today and my op-ed and my rant at the opening of this show, but you know, the article over at HartmanReport.com, was Democrats need to be holding hearings right now on the criminality of the Trump administration. Public hearings.
2: They need to be keeping a list.
0: High-profile hearings.
2: Yeah, they need to be keeping a list of all the actions that are benefiting himself and his family.
0: Oh, I agree, but it goes beyond a list. Every single thing on that list should have, there should be a committee investigating his violations of the Epstein Transparency Act. There should be a committee investigating his insider trading. There should be a committee investigating his rolling over on, you know, with Putin, his refusal to ship weaponry to Ukraine that Congress has appropriated. There should be a committee investigating his refusal to send Taiwan the weapons that they have bought and paid for. There should be a committee investigating. I mean, it goes on and on and on. Yes, there should be a list, but there's every single thing on that list of any consequence at all should have a working group of Democratic legislators who are holding open hearings and calling witnesses and publicizing this stuff.
2: I agree, but we need to take it one step at a time. Start with a list.
0: Yeah, well, if you want. I get it. Jim, thank you. Alexander in Oak Town, California. Hey, Alexander, what's up?
3: Hey, the DNC is the GOP. And if the DNC hadn't stolen the election from Bernie, we wouldn't have Trump right now. Anyway, that out of the way. I helped start Occupy Wall Street, and I am very much a non-authoritarian. But what's really critical right now, and I don't believe in electoral politics overall at all. However, tomorrow in Kentucky, it's so important. The AIPAC and blah, blah, blah, who paid $330 million, I think it is, into this election. If Thomas Massie loses, we're in trouble. If Thomas Massie actually manages to survive through it, that's really putting us in the right direction.
0: Maybe. If Massie loses, the odds are the person he loses to might not be able to beat a Democrat. Because what happens is Trump's endorsement, while it causes Republicans to win primaries, also causes them to lose general elections. So he may well be shooting himself in the foot in terms of November. Alexander, I got to run, but thanks for the call. We'll be back on the other side of the break. Why did Trump's own lawyer walk out the door? Stick around.
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5: While the production of my lowdown commentaries is high-tech, I confess that I'm antiquated. I still write each piece in longhand, applying my ballpoint to paper. This has caused bewildered glances from some who see me scribbling away in local coffee shops and bars. Recently, one fellow sidled up and whispered, "Watch out! If they see you doing this, they'll haul you off to the Smithsonian." But we handwriters might not be as obsolete as the key tappers assume. A fast-spreading grassroots movement is calling for schools to re-emphasize the value of writing and printing by hand instead of being wholly dependent on machines. Already, 24 states, as varied as Mississippi and California, now require public schools to teach cursive writing in 3rd through 5th grades. This squares with new understanding of how brains absorb information. While keyboards are faster, the slower, more tactile act of handwriting creates longer-lasting comprehension of letters and better retention of the thoughts they convey. Neuroscientists find that rote keystrokes on a computer require little mental engagement, while physically drawing out words and ideas takes coordination of multiple areas of the brain to focus memory, eyes, and fingers on creating a written product. Just writing this piece conjured up a fond remembrance of my early childhood, sitting on the floor of our home learning to draw the ABCs, both print and cursive, on those line practice pads. It was both an artistic exercise and the development of a foundational tool for a life of learning. This is Jim Hightower saying, Yes, computer literacy is an indispensable element of today's childhood curriculum. But so is the richer development of human thinking through putting pen to paper. So let's do both.

0: Here on KXRW, we like to focus on hyper-local voices, and sometimes that means talking to shop owners. And Vancouver's Latte Dog Coffee House, located at 205 East 39th Street, just north of Uptown, has had a new owner since February, and there has been lots of talk about extended hours for the summer. Friday, May 1st, was the first night Latte Dog was open till 9 p.m., so I made my way over there to talk to the new owner about why he bought Latte Da and how he sees Latte Da as a community space, and also what we love to hear here at KXRW, what community means to him. 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
1: Hi, my name is Aaron Goen. I'm the new owner of Latte Da. I took over in mid-February, and I've been running things now for a couple months, just slowly starting to make changes, improve the coffee, trying to just expand it evening hours. So now we're staying open until 9 p.m. every day of the week. So we're on the north end of Main Street, right off of 39th, so pretty close to the intersection of 39th and Main. We have a lovely patio, wonderful in the summertime. We have a lot of community groups that love to use this space for, you know, just book clubs, political groups, you know, business groups come and use this space. And we're right here, kind of right at the edge of the Lincoln neighborhood. You know, it's a cozy little neighborhood. My wife and I live in it, and we love it. Part of it, too, you know, my wife and I both work from home, and we're very fortunate that way. But it's very isolating. And so part of what drew me to Latte Da was the community of it and being able to, you know, get out of my house and meet, you know, neighbors and meet friends and meet, you know, I've met the mayor and people I've never met before because they also use this space. And so it's, you know, it's just a great spot. And, you know, we allow people to reserve, you know, the garden room or the patio for community events. It's free of charge. You know, we hope that they purchase something to drink or some food here, but we just, yeah, we love having a place. You know, for me, especially like growing up, coffee shops were just a really big part of my teenage life. That third place away from home and away from work. And my buddies and I played a lot of cards in coffee shops around Vancouver. And so for me, this is also like a really lovely way to kind of reconnect back with younger days and reconnect with friends. And I just want Latte Da to be that place for everyone.
0: Latte Da is located at 205 East 39th Street near 39th and Main and is open all summer 7 a.m. to 9 p.m. For KXRW, I'm Stina Trecha.

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1: The same faces. Maybe those aren't random. Maybe they're return visits. Now mainstream science firmly disagrees. Most researchers say dreams are just your brain sorting memories or rehearsing danger. But here's why it sticks with you. Sometimes a dream doesn't feel imagined. It feels lived. Whether that's storytelling or something we don't grasp yet is still a wide open question. And that's the way it is today, Tuesday, May 19th, 2026. I'm Tom Hartman.
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1: Hey, welcome to the second hour of our program. So why did Trump's own lawyer walk out the door? This is a wild story. Congressman Jamie Raskin says Donald Trump is building his own private militia with your tax dollars. Yesterday, the Justice Department announced a $1.8 billion, they called it, and get this is wild, an anti-weaponization fund. Now, the official story is that Trump sued the IRS for $10 billion, then settled the case against his own government and created this slush fund to pay people for claims the Biden administration wronged them. In fact, the two things, as Rachel Maddow pointed out last night on MS Now, have nothing to do with each other. This is just the story that the press has bought. That Trump canceled his lawsuit, and in exchange, he wants this $1.8 billion. No, he canceled his lawsuit because it was going nowhere and had no basis. He's creating this thing out of thin air, and there's no relationship between the two. He's creating a pool of money that could include the roughly 1,600 January 6th defendants. You know, the rioters, the traitors, the people running around with Confederate flags, the guys who beat so many police officers so violently that 140 of them were in the hospital and four died. Congressman Raskin called it pure fraud and highway robbery, noting that no one can be plaintiff and defendant in the same case. But, you know, hey, that's what Trump was trying to do. And here's the part that tells you everything. Hours after the fund was announced, the Treasury Department's top lawyer, a guy named Brian Morrissey, resigned. Now, this is a guy, he was 7 months into the job. He had served Trump at his first term, and he was confirmed by the Senate. I mean, this is a serious guy. But when the people inside the government right now, inside the Trump regime, look at things that Trump is doing, like, hey, let's create a $1.8 billion slush fund and give that money to my own private army that I'm trying to build, when they won't put their name on what's going on, when they walk away from it, when they resign, that tells the rest of us all we need to know. This is insanely corrupt. And where are the Republicans? I mean, I was yelling a little earlier about, you know, the Democrats should be holding hearings on this stuff. Can you imagine if Obama did this? If Obama said, you know, I'm going to create a $1.8 billion fund and we're going to use it to pay reparations to people who are the descendants of slaves. Can you imagine? Or we're going to use this $1.8 billion to give to people who have been assaulted by ICE or by the police, wrongly. Only to the people who, you know, were wrongly. I mean, even if it was, you know, semi-legitimate. The Republicans would be, they'd be melting in the streets. I mean, they would be like, you know, the Witch of the West in water. I mean, they would be puddles. They would be screaming. They would be crying. They'd be lighting themselves on fire. And yet Trump does it, and what do the Republicans say? Well, I didn't even know about that. Well, I don't know what you're talking about. I don't, you know, it's a, don't ask me. I prefer. This is not just the most corrupt presidency in the history of the United States. This is the most corrupt political party outside.

0: Reagan started us down this path of losing faith in democracy. Government's not the solution to your problem. Government is a problem. Right? Don't trust your government. And where did it lead us? It led us to a con man saying, hey, don't trust your government. I alone can fix it. I will clean up the swamp. He was lying, of course. He is the swamp. But that's what con men do. Donald Trump is a professional con man. He's been a con man his whole entire life. His sons are competing to see if they can achieve his level of con status. When he came into office in 2016, he was broke. He was just plain old flat out of money. But he's monetized the presidency through two presidencies, and he's now actually a real billionaire for the first time in his life. Democrats, do something. Meanwhile, is Trump going to fire the referee because he lost the game? Trump wants a giant ballroom, you know, the Epstein Memorial Dance Hall. He wants this built where the East Wing of the White House used to stand. He said that donors would pay for it. And Republicans tried to slip $1 billion of your money, taxpayer money, into a budget bill to help pay for it. The Senate parliamentarian, though, her name is Elizabeth McDonough, a nonpartisan rules official. I've been upset with her in the past, you know, when she wouldn't go along with some things that Joe Biden wanted to do. Anyhow, she set the rules, and she said that the rules don't allow this. So Trump calls up Senate Majority Leader John Thune and says, fire that woman! And Thune says, no! And Trump doesn't like that a neutral referee's call, you know, basically busted him, so he tries to get her fired. About $220 million of that money was tied directly to his ballroom. When a leader tries to fire the umpire for enforcing the rules aren't his problem. They're his obstacle. They're the things that are restraining his desire to be Emperor Palpatine. You know, Trump wants he's got people around him who are constantly telling him, "You're the most powerful man in the world. You're the strongest man. You're the smartest man in the world. You're the best president America has ever had." You know, and he's constantly got to get this kind of affirmation. It's somewhere between bizarre and pathetic, but it's also, extraordinarily destructive to our democracy. Meanwhile, let's end somewhere on a higher note here. Are your dreams real in another universe? A scientist named David Leong has a bold hypothesis. He thinks your dreams might be windows into other realities. The idea borrows from quantum physics, the notion that every choice creates a branching universe. Leong's twist is that during sleep, your consciousness might briefly visit those other versions of you. The recurring dreams, the familiar places, the same faces, maybe those aren't random. Maybe they're return visits. Now, mainstream science firmly disagrees, and most researchers say dreams are just your brain sorting memories or rehearsing danger. But here's why it sticks with you. Sometimes a dream doesn't feel imagined. It feels lived. And whether that's storytelling or something we just don't grasp yet is still a wide open question. A thought-provoking little bit of commentary there from one of the world's leading scientists. 14 and a half minutes past the hour. What's on your mind? I will pick up your calls on the other side of the break. How do you think we can best deal with the most corrupt president, the most corrupt vice president, the most corrupt secretary of defense, the most corrupt regime in the history of America? How? How do we do
1: this? This is the Tom Hartman Program.
0: What should Democrats be doing? And how can we get some Republicans to own up to, you know, the sickness that has infected Washington, D.C.?

0: And welcome back. Let's see here. Jerry in Federal Way, Washington. Hey, Jerry, what's on your mind today?
1: Well, I got a comment about Trump's trading in the stock market.
0: Mm-hmm.
1: And that is that in the stock market or any other market,

0: when someone wins, there's somebody on the other end that loses.
1: Right, they're called the counterparty.
0: And, yes, and hey, think about that going on when Trump's bragging about making millions and having millions of trades.
1: This is why insider trading is illegal, Jerry. It's not just unfair. Somebody gets screwed.
0: Yes. Well, why don't the Republican Congress people straighten it out or get some?
1: Because they're in on it. It is not illegal for members of Congress to trade on insider information. And you've got, and by the way, there's Democrats doing this as well, although the number of them seems to be fairly small. It seems to be just a few dozen Democrats. But virtually all of the Republicans are getting rich on being in Congress. And Mike Johnson refuses to even consider debate on legislation that would outlaw this. So, you know, they're not going to hold
0: Absolutely.
1: Trump responsible. They're doing it their own damn selves.
0: Absolutely. But let the history books record that all those Trump couldn't be doing all this stuff without their support.
1: You're absolutely right. This administration and today's Republican Party is not going to be treated well by historians. Jerry, brilliant analysis. Thank you. Michelle in Kansas City, Missouri. Hey, Michelle, what's on your mind today?
2: Hey, Tom. J.D. Vance was in my fair city yesterday.
1: Oh, my.
2: And,
1: what was he up to?
2: Hoot. Well, being dumb, for one thing. Mm. But my best friend and my husband are watching it. Well, it's our local news.
1: Yeah.
2: He's talking about nothing, and all of a sudden, in the audience, people start shouting, Fifth District, Fifth District, Fifth District. Because, you know, they split Kansas City into three different districts and this redistricting thing.
1: Right.
2: He goes, well, who's the congressman of the Fifth District? And so people in the audience started yelling, Cleaver, Cleaver. He goes, I'm not familiar with him. Well, there's only like five black people in Congress, and he's been there for 20 years, and you came to Kansas City and your staffer didn't tell you who the congressperson was.
1: I'll bet they covered
2: You're
1: up the couches,
2: idiot.
1: Though.
2: that's what my husband wanted to go. Admission was free, and he wanted to yell that.
1: Yeah.
2: But then I watched the national news this morning. They didn't show any of that.
1: Yeah.
2: And they showed people clapping and holding their signs in the air. And I was like, that's not what happened. He got punked by Kansas City people.
1: But if a Democrat had gotten punked, it would have been on the news this morning, especially CBS News.
2: You're correct, Tom. Well, who watches? That's not really news anymore.
1: I know.
2: And
1: sadly.
2: Tom, I just want to mention one thing for Ken in Pittsburgh, Kansas.
1: Mm-hmm.
2: I just got a new novel that was written, and it's set in Pittsburgh, Kansas.
1: Mm-hmm.
2: And the surrounding areas, I thought he might be interested in it. It's called The Crow's Omen.
1: Huh. Cool.
2: But I'm just three chapters into it. I've learned so much stuff about that area I never knew.
1: Oh, really? Wow.
2: I didn't know it had mining and union fights. It's very interesting.
1: Oh, that's fascinating. Michelle, thanks. And you know, hopefully our listener there will, our viewer or whatever he is, will find that fascinating too. Michelle, thank you. You always bring some great content to the show. I appreciate it. Thank you. It's 19 minutes past the hour. We'll be right back.

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News for the public, not the powerful. Twice a day, we break down what matters to your life. Visit CommonwealthReport.news and join us today. Stay informed, stay empowered. So what do we call the really, really mind-bogglingly rich? You know, at the founding of the Republic, they were referred to as speculators or moneyed interest or aristocrats. In the years leading up to the Civil War, we called them the cotton lords and the plantation aristocracy. In the late 19th century, they were the robber barons. In the 1930s, FDR called them the economic royalists. But since the Reagan Revolution, we've just called them billionaires. And now, you know, some of them want to call themselves tech bros. Like, that's kind of a good thing, you know, like tech is positive and bros, you know, like Mark Zuckerberg saying we need more masculine energy in American business culture. So we need a new phrase. I would like to suggest the morbidly rich. Morbidly suggests unhealthy. And the vast riches that some of these people have is unhealthy to our democracy, particularly since five Republicans on the

Xi Jinping. He wants the United States, China, and Russia to team up against the International Criminal Court. That's the one court on earth that can prosecute genocide and crimes against humanity. And here's the kicker. Trump's close ally, Israeli Prime Minister Benjamin Netanyahu, is wanted by that very court for crimes against humanity, including using starvation as a weapon. The president is allegedly trying to dismantle the world's only war crimes court to protect a friend. Three nuclear powers ganging up to kill accountability isn't diplomacy. It's a wrecking ball aimed at the rule of law. Is this the biggest insider trading scheme in American history? Here's a story the media is barely whispering about. Trump's own disclosures show he personally ran thousands of stock trades in 3 months worth between $220 and $750 million while he's signing executive orders, threatening wars, and moving markets with a single post on his Nazi-infested social media site. He bought Dell stock in February. In May, he stood at the White House and told Americans to go buy Dell. The stock hit an all-time high. He did the same with NVIDIA, Intel, Palantir, and Boeing, companies his own government regulates and pays. Every president since LBJ used a blind trust. Trump's own Treasury Secretary said a private citizen who traded this way would have the SEC at their door. Martha Stewart did 5 months in prison for saving $45,000. Trump paid a $200 late fee. There aren't two systems of justice anymore. There's one for them and nothing for the rest of us. Why did Trump's own lawyer walk out the door? Congressman Jamie Raskin says Donald Trump is building his own private militia with your tax dollars. On Monday, the Justice Department announced a $1.8 billion anti-weaponization fund, what they call. Trump sued the IRS for $10 billion, then settled a case against his own government and created this slush fund to pay people who claimed the Biden administration wronged them. That pool could include the roughly 1,600 January 6 defendants. Raskin called it pure fraud and highway robbery, noting no one can be plaintiff and defendant in the same case. And here's the part that tells you everything. Hours after the fund was announced, the Treasury Department's top lawyer, Brian Morrissey, resigned just 7 months into the job, a man who served Trump in his first term. When the people inside won't put their name on it, that tells the rest of us all we need to know. Will Trump fire the referee because he lost the game? Trump wants a giant ballroom built where the White House East Wing used to stand. He said donors would pay for it. Then Republicans tried to slip $1 billion of your taxpayer money into it, into a budget bill. The Senate parliamentarian, Elizabeth McDonnell, a nonpartisan rules official, said the rules don't allow it. So Trump called Senate Majority Leader John Thune and pressured him to fire her. Thune said no. The president didn't like a neutral referee's call, so he tried to get her fired. About $220 million of that money was tied directly to his ballroom. When a leader tries to fire the umpire for enforcing the rules aren't the problem. They're his obstacle. Should the church be running the government? Pastor Lorenzo Sewell, the man who gave a benediction at Trump's second inauguration, went on right-wing media this week and said the quiet part out loud. He declared, quote, "Jesus was a politician." He said the founders believed the church should lead the state and the separation of church and state should end. This wasn't some fringe voice. This was a man Trump put on the inauguration stage speaking at an event where Vance, Rubio, and Speaker Mike Johnson also appeared. The whole American experiment was built on keeping any one religion from running our government. When people that close to power say the church should lead the state, they're not describing America. They're describing a theocracy. Are your dreams real in another universe? Let's end somewhere else. A scientist named David Long has a bold hypothesis. He thinks your dreams might be windows into other realities. The idea borrows from quantum physics, the notion that every choice creates a branching universe. Long's theory is that during sleep, your consciousness might briefly visit those other versions of you. The recurring dreams, the familiar faces, the same faces. Maybe those aren't random. Maybe they're return visits. Now, mainstream science firmly disagrees. Most researchers say dreams are just your brain sorting memories or rehearsing danger. But here's why it sticks with you. Sometimes a dream doesn't feel imagined. It feels lived. Whether that's storytelling or something we don't grasp yet is still a wide open question. And that's the way it is today, Tuesday, May 19th, 2026. I'm Tom Hartman.

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0: 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So MAGA Mike and the Republicans want a religious test for people running for public office. They want to know that you are sufficiently Christian to be worthy of being elected. Right. MAGA Mike is one of these seven mountain evangelicals. There are seven domains where these dominionists believe that we need to have religion completely take them over. Education, religion, family, business, government and military, arts and entertainment, and the media. Seriously. This is not what Jesus was preaching when he said, give unto Caesar what is Caesar and unto God what is God's. This is the opposite, in fact, of what Jesus was teaching. It's the opposite of Matthew 25, where Jesus said the only way to get to heaven is by feeding the hungry, healing the sick, helping the poor. This is counter-Christian, anti-Christian, in fact. In fact, I think you could say it is the Antichrist's work. There's a piece about it over at HartmannReport.com. Check it out. Minutes past the hour, picking up your calls here. Dave in Venice, California. Hey, Dave, what's up?
1: Hi, Tom. Thanks for taking my call. Tom, I wanted to expand a little bit on the what's going on in local politics, and I've always been telling my friends the only way we're going to have this revolution to change for change is if we start attending our local neighborhood councils and our city hall meetings and seeing what's going on. And here in Venice, we have a councilwoman that is voting the straight Trump line in our city council, even though she claims she's a Democrat. But anyway, I just wanted to say this was all I started going local when Trump got reelected. And it's shocking how many people are sneaking in there from the Republican with the Republican point of view. So I just wanted to warn people, please attend your local city council meetings and your local neighborhood council meetings, and you'll see what I'm talking about.
0: Yeah, absolutely.
1: It doesn't take long for them to. Yeah. And I want to point out that it's, how come women are doing all the hard work here, you know, doing all this organizing against Trump? You know, it's about time some of these men stood up and helped out, you know, and lend a hand, you know, and go to the demonstrations, you know, with the women, you know, be there, you know, show up, you know.
0: Women have always done the hard work, Dave, although, you know, I get your point, but there are a lot of men involved, too. But yeah.
1: Yes, I get that, but I also, this is a way of, I'm just trying to shame people to get more involved. But anyway, what I wanted to say, Tom, I like your show because I get to hear from everybody around the country. I always liked the letters. I never really, you know, read much. I always went straight to the letters because I want to know what people are thinking that are around me, you know. I want to know what they're thinking, you know, and I want to hear what they're saying, even if it's contrary to what I you know, stand for. So,
0: yeah.
1: But I wanted to tell you that. And another way you can stand up is to support KPFK. You know, I know a lot of I know people don't get on here cheerlead for KPFK, but this is a great station, and we can't afford to lose this right now.
0: Yeah, KPFK. For people who don't know what we're talking about, is our Los Angeles affiliate. It's the largest FM station in the country. And it's a blowtorch signal, and it's run by a merry band of you know, volunteers and poorly paid people who are working their asses off and have since the 50s, as I recall.
1: Yeah.
0: Or the 70s. I forget when it started. It's something like 70 years in. KPFK is one of the great legacy stations. It's part of the Pacifica network as well. Dave, I got to move along, but thank you, and thanks for listening to KPFK and for the plug. Mike in Madison, Wisconsin. Hey, Mike, what's on your mind today?
2: Thanks for taking my call, Tom. Say, I was watching the news this morning, and Trump was on TV bragging with Dr. Oz today about Trump RX.
0: Yeah, I saw it.
2: How Trump RX will save $400 to $500 million a year for Americans. I did some research on that, The brand name drug prices on the Trump RX website often have generic equivalents that can be purchased elsewhere, often at lower prices. Trump RX only direct cash-paying consumers to drug manufacturers' websites,
3: right,
2: or coupons that could be used at pharmacies.
0: Right. It's like GoodRx. They basically ripped off GoodRx, and then there's a bunch of, the drug companies that offer, to low-income people, if you qualify, you can get a special deal on the stuff. And they it's a scam. I mean, if you've got a GoodRx card, that's all you need. And GoodRx isn't the only one. There's a half a dozen of them out there, basically.
2: It says Trump RX does not process insurance claims, and most people use their health insurance plan's drug benefits when filling prescriptions.
0: That's a scam.
2: And then also, Trump RX won't help most Americans because it is designed for cash-paying uninsured patients rather than the roughly 85% of Americans with prescription drug insurance coverage.
0: Yeah. Although I got to tell you, I have found that filling prescriptions, I typically get a better price if I use a good RX card or the equivalent. The pharmacy actually has one that they always scan, Get a better price from that than I do processing it through my Part D Medicare, the drug plan for Medicare. So I don't even put it on my insurance,
2: For insured people, existing pharmacy benefits are cheaper, and using Trump RX may prevent payments from counting towards insurance deductibles and annual out-of-pocket maximums.
0: Yep.
2: Is Trump trying to take credit for something he has nothing to do with?
0: Of course he is. That's all he does. All Trump does is run scams. Trump RX, Trump phones, Trump steak, Trump Airlines, Trump University, Trump water, Trump board game. I mean, you name it. They're all scams. That's what he does for a living. The guy is a professional con man. Mike, thank you for the call. Ken in Forest Falls, California. Hey, Ken, what's up?
4: Hey, Tom. Can you hear me okay?
0: Yeah, just fine.
4: Hello? Okay. Hey, you were talking about, hold on a second. Let me get the speakerphone off. There. Maybe you can hear me better. You were talking about Democrats holding hearings, investigating Trump. And, again, since they're a minority, my question was how effective they could do in terms of getting those going. I Googled that real quick, and I Googled, how can Democrats investigate Trump's malfeasance.
0: Mm-hmm.
4: And actually, there's a number of things. They talk about shadow hearings, which I'm sure you're familiar with.
0: That's what I'm advocating.
4: Not official hearings. Oh, okay. And then there's a whole list, actually, of other types of things, like requesting Freedom of Information Act request to get it, because they say, I guess Trump is stonewalling getting information out. And there's several others.
0: The shadow hearings is the big thing. I mean, in the United Kingdom and some other democracies, the party that is out of power will designate a shadow prime minister, a shadow defense secretary, a shadow labor secretary, a shadow, HEW, whatever. And those people regularly hold press conferences or even, hearings where they talk about what they would do if they had power. And, and then last week you had a bunch of Democrats down in Florida going down by Palm Beach, as I recall, holding a hearing where they invited a bunch of Epstein survivors, the ones who had been outed by Todd Blanche, releasing their names in the latest tranche of Epstein documents. They invited them to come in and speak. That was a shadow hearing. It was not authorized by Congress. Mike Johnson refused to hold them. Not a single Republican showed up. But Democrats should be doing that every single day in different parts of the country on different aspects of the criminality of this administration, in my humble opinion. They are not, we're getting some stuff, but they're not really rising to the occasion. I really want to see a Democratic Party that fights. And I know I am not alone in this. Ken, thank you for the call. Gary in Monroe, Georgia. Hey, Gary, what's up?
5: This is one of the more really...
0: Gary, your phone is doing the same thing it did yesterday. That's very frustrating. I'm going to put you on hold, Gary. He's on line 7, Mateo, if you can figure out what's going on with Gary. Patricia in Phoenix, Arizona. Hey, Patricia, what's up?
3: Hi. Good morning. Thank you very much. I have a theory that I wanted to pass by you, and the theory is that the Democratic Party is what I'll call the Band-Aid Party. They pass a dinky little bill giving a tax credit to this or a whatever kind of Band-Aid other than tax credit for something else, and then they get to point to it and say, see, I care. We're helping you.
6: Yeah.
3: But they never put themselves on the line for helping the people specifically. In fact, I think that's why Mamdani got voted in, is he had specifics, and they were comprehensive, and they were systemic.
6: Yep.
3: And it's not merely going back to the Democratic Party of 40 years ago, but getting a systemic difference and having a Project 2025 version for Democrats. And, well, I'm a progressive. And the Democratic Party doesn't seem to do that. And I know that there's a progressive end and then the other end. And every time they say vote blue, we have to just vote blue.
6: Yeah. Here's the problem, Patricia. When Lyndon Johnson rolled out Medicare and Medicaid, for that matter, the insurance companies screamed bloody murder because they were going to lose money.
3: Right.
6: They lost a lot of money as a result of those things. Lyndon Johnson said, screw you guys, I'm going to do it anyway because it's the right thing for America. When Obama was looking at rolling out a national health care system, he invited the health insurance companies in because starting in 1992, with Bill Clinton adopting neoliberalism, you know, picking up Reaganism, the Democratic Party, by and large, institutionally, and I understand why, by the way, they did this because the Supreme Court had changed the rules of the game and said it's legal to bribe politicians. This, you know, the Democratic Party said, going forward, we want to continue doing good things for Americans, but we want to figure out a way to do it in the neoliberal fashion. We want to do it with big corporations. We want to bring them along, and of course they'll kick back money to us in the form of campaign contributions. And that was the essential core of the Clinton and Obama administrations. Joe Biden abandoned that and said, I'm going to do what's right, even if the big companies don't like it. And he had some really good efforts in that regard, particularly his efforts to undo student loan debt, which the banks were squealing bloody murder about. But, you know, that's all gone now because Biden is gone. He didn't do a good job of telling Americans what he was up to. He wasn't, largely supported by the Democratic Party. But, you know, I think he was one of the best presidents of my lifetime.
3: One last thing is one of the reasons people in Trump 1.0 turned to Trump is that he said he was going to drain the swamp.
6: Yeah.
3: And that's how he got votes. And if we could do that as a Democratic progressive party.
6: Exactly. He is the swamp. Patricia, thank you. We'll be right back.
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6: Exposing the con in conservative. I'll be right back with you.

0: Well, J.D. Vance must have been spooked by Whiskey Pete going out to Tennessee to campaign against Thomas Massie. The whisper was that Hegseth is now running for president in 28. And so now, now Vance is holding a press conference trying to sound very serious. The Iranians, we think they want to make a deal. No, they don't. The Iranians are sitting pretty right now. They control the Straits of Hormuz, and we are melting down. It's incredible. Joe in San Antonio. Hey, Joe, thanks for watching us on Free Speech TV. What's on your mind today?
1: How you doing, Tom? I'm doing real good. What's on my mind is Cornyn did not get the endorsement from Trump.
0: Yet.
1: And he's my senator. I got the...
0: Was today the election?
1: No, it's not the election.
0: Yeah, okay.
1: But he made a selection, and it was announced just in the noon news. I got the great, the privilege of Cornyn being my Senator Cruz. Mm-hmm. And, of course, my congressman, he was found out to be a womanizer who's, remember, she killed herself.
0: Oh, yeah.
1: Gonzalez.
0: Yeah.
1: So now I'm without anybody. I call up Chip Roy just to give him a hard time.
0: I get it.
1: I did call Cornyn today, and he's always on my list. Called him yesterday, and I wanted to congratulate him. I said, I found out. He didn't make the list. I said, congratulations. I want to be one of the first. I said, you're probably not feeling too good right now, but it's probably a blessing for you. I said, because now you can come out and start talking about this stuff your boy is doing. And I said, he's got to go for a Congress.
0: Did I miss something here, Joe? Did Trump endorse Ken Paxton? Did he come out and say he's not going to endorse anybody?
1: No, he came out and endorsed Paxton with a lengthy, post.
0: Oh, really? This morning?
1: Yes.
0: Oh, I missed that entirely.
1: And right after that, the local news, I watch it, runs the Cornyn ad.
0: Yeah.
1: Oh, great.
0: Oh, that's interesting.
1: And the one thing he did do, noticeable, he moved from the white hat to the black hat. Yeah, so that was significant.
0: What does that mean?
1: Oh, he's a black team. Oh, to, cowboy. He went from the good guy to the bad guy,
0: Right, but he's not literally wearing a different colored hat. You're talking about...
1: Yes, he is.
0: Oh, really?
1: No. Yeah, he would always wear the white hat. Now he's there by the border.
0: Oh, that's interesting.
1: The black hat.
0: What a great metaphor. Cornyn is now presenting himself as the outsider.
1: Well, I imagine he will.
0: Might work.
1: And I'm telling him, hey, now's your chance to redeem yourself. I said, maybe you can even save your soul.
0: Yeah.
1: And I throw in his face that he's got a law degree, which
0: I'm guessing whoever took that call on his behalf was not pleased.
1: I don't know.
0: Did you leave a message or did you talk to somebody?
1: Oh no, I left a message. I left a message.
0: Okay, yeah. So they're just like most Republicans.
1: I give
0: he's
1: my
0: got
1: name
0: an
1: and my.
0: Service.
1: Oh yeah, well I call the Rayburn, Rayburn the Senate House or whatever.
0: Yeah, the Rayburn Senate Office Building. Yeah.
1: Right, and you're doing a great job, Tom. I just really appreciate the way you're calling everything out. I don't know if our people on the party are doing as much as you. I don't have a feed to them, but I know that you are.
0: Yeah.
1: And Colbert's coming up to his last day.
0: Yeah, it's tomorrow.
1: That's sad for us.
0: Or day after tomorrow.
1: But I will say that back in the day, Letterman had Trump on the show. I remember. And he came out with his Trump steaks and his Trump ties and and Letterman tore every one of those apart by showing him where it was made. And Trump just hung his head and looked down.
0: Oh, really? And,
1: I didn't remember that.
0: Yeah, Jeremy here remembers that, too. That's interesting. Joe, thanks. Thanks for the walk down memory lane and for the tip on Trump's endorsements this morning. I appreciate it. I got to go read the article on that and catch up. Thank you. 51. Usually I'm on top of these things. 51 minutes past the hour. We'll be right back.

0: Hey, thanks so much for sharing our program and for reaching out to our stations and sponsors and letting them know that you're listening. It really means a lot to us. So have you noticed that the Republicans are pretty much not talking about a constitutional convention anymore? They used to be gung-ho to rewrite the Constitution. You know, they wanted to put corporate personhood in there. They wanted to change it so that women can't vote. They wanted to do away with the election of senators, repeal the 17th Amendment, take us back to them being appointed by the states. They had all these weird—they wanted to outlaw labor unions, all these weird ideas, but they've stopped talking about it. I mean, they're still moving forward on it, but it's not Project 2025, for example, you know, their ultimate talking document, does not have one single mention in it about a constitutional convention. Why would that be? Well, it's because the Supreme Court is doing their work for them. I mean, you know, just they have overturned Article 2. They've overturned the first, fourth, ninth, and 14th amendments. They've overturned Article 1, Section 7. All the details of this whole thing are over at HartmanReport.com. You got to check it out. Mm-hmm. 53 minutes past the hour. Picking up your calls here, Tom in Media, Pennsylvania. Hey, Tom, what's up?
1: Hey, Todd. First of all, let me preface this. I was a locomotive engineer representative for 24 years. And in terms of this Long Island Railroad strike, you know, I'm not with that union and I'm retired now, but I'm very, very familiar with the 9A Railway Labor Act process. And to the extent that I see this is a really, really good victory for skilled unions and railroad people. They got pretty much exactly what they wanted.
0: Oh, did they win? Is the strike over?
1: Yeah, the strike's over. The settlement is very, very close to what they wanted. They got close to 4.5% at the end. And most importantly, they didn't have to give up any work rules, which accounted to 5% of their incomes.
0: Yeah.
1: See, pattern bargaining is very bad for skilled people because it compresses wages. So what we have to do as railroaders is use our extra skills to get extra money on top of that. But this PEB board, I just want to remember we were talking about you know, I said that the Teamsters went with the Republicans this time, skilled unions. Well, this, you know, I know for a fact that administrations have huge effects on the railroad bargaining process in terms of the timing and who they select as the mediators.
0: Right.
1: And this administration can do three things. It could be bad for unions, it could be down the middle, or it could be pro-union. Now, this administration wasn't pro-union, but They cut the time that we were spending and wasting on mediation. That's why Kathy Hochul was trying to blame the strike on him, which was very fair and a plus to the unions.
0: Yeah.
1: And he appointed neutral arbitrators that were really down the middle. He could have put some really right-wing people on there if he was in a union.
0: Yeah.
1: So as a result, now the intent might not have been for the victory for us, but he was
0: I'm glad it worked out, Tom, and thanks for the heads up on that. Gary in Monroe, Georgia. You want to try it again, Gary?
2: Any better?
0: Yeah, now I can hear you.
2: I have no idea, Tom. I really don't. I have no idea. But first of all, this is one of the morbidly unrich calling.
0: Mm-hmm.
2: Unrich.
0: Yeah, I get it.
2: For the first thing I want to say, though, I was extremely honored and humbled. Seriously, I'm not trying to exaggerate. Extremely honored and humbled by your comment yesterday about my belief in, quote, greed has no heart.
0: Mm-hmm.
2: Thank you.
0: Oh, you've been calling and saying that on this program for 15, 20 years, Gary. For a long time, anyway.
2: Well, me and you have figured out the core reason, haven't we?
0: Mm-hmm. Yep.
2: We got to figure it out. Here's the problem. I think right now what you started off about an hour ago or so is exactly 1,000,000% spot on. And I want to add to it. We've got to flood the airways, flood the phone calls with our senators and reps, both. Flood it. Flood it as much as you can with these legitimate, legal ways to fight this. And they're all legal and right.
0: Yeah.
2: They're in the wrong, we're in the right.
0: Yeah.
2: Now, but here's what the problem is, and we talked about this before I close out here. I know I'm bumping up against the top of the hour. The problem is with...
0: Go ahead.
2: The problem is what's it's the ongoing problem. It's the people that are going to have to do it in the end look yourself in the mirror. What are you doing to change this? This is serious business. We're losing our democracy. Call your rep, people, and your senator right now, not tomorrow, right now. Call them as I get off the air and demand it.
0: Yeah, I know. We need hearings into the criminality of this administration. Absolutely. Gary, thank you. Always great hearing from you. I appreciate the call. Greed has no heart. On the other side of the break, Sabrina Hake is going to drop by. Is Fox News engaging in consumer fraud? This is a fascinating take. Stick around. You're going to find this real interesting.
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4: George Orwell spoke bluntly about the nefarious nature of advertising, calling it, quote, the rattling of a stick inside a swill bucket. Even Orwell, though, would have been astonished by the cacophony of swill bucket advertising currently being blasted at us by Amazon, Google, Meta, and other profiteering tech giants. What are they trying to sell? Pure hogwash. Having spent billions to develop artificial intelligence so humanoid robots can displace workers, the tech geniuses are now rushing to build thousands of vast computer data centers necessary to power their brave new AI world. Each center will suck up local water supplies, drastically raise people's utility bills, create monstrous industrial blight and pollution, and enthrone such autocratic thugs as Bezos, Musk, and Zuckerberg as absentee political bosses with domineering power over each locality. But the billionaires forgot something. You and me, we the people, are in open rebellion against this Orwellian future. With officials in multiple states and localities just saying hell no to the profiteers' invasive scams. Thus, the billionaire hucksters are frantically rattling their swill sticks. For example, Mark Zuckerberg, whose Meta Goliath already operates 26 massive data centers and is now spending $600 billion to plop more of them in our communities, has launched a multi-million dollar offensive to beat back local opponents. It's running BS television ads in state capital cities, financing political candidates to hype the data centers, deploying untold numbers of lobbyists to rig the rules against opponents, and hiring an army of, quote, community affairs agents to spread AI propaganda. This is Jim Hightower saying, they had the fat cats, but a groundswell of us alley cats has them on the run. To get involved, go to mediajustice.org/tools.
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0: Vancouver's voice. He's running a hedge fund from the Oval Office. His treasury lawyer bolts. And your dreams happen in another universe? Good morning. This is the Commonwealth Report, news for the public, not the powerful. You can follow us at commonwealthreport.news. Did Trump just ask China and Russia to help him gut a war crimes court? The Financial Times dropped a story that should stop you cold. At last week's summit in Beijing, Donald Trump reportedly floated an idea to Xi Jinping. He wants the United States, China, and Russia to team up against the International Criminal Court. That's the one court on earth that can prosecute genocide and crimes against humanity. And here's the kicker. Trump's close ally, Israeli Prime Minister Benjamin Netanyahu, is wanted by that very court for crimes against humanity, including using starvation as a weapon. The president is allegedly trying to dismantle the world's only war crimes court to protect a friend. Three nuclear powers ganging up to kill accountability isn't diplomacy. It's a wrecking ball aimed at the rule of law. Is this the biggest insider trading scheme in American history? Here's a story the media is barely whispering about. Trump's own disclosures show he personally ran thousands of stock trades in 3 months worth between $220 and $750 million while he's signing executive orders, threatening wars, and moving markets with a single post on his Nazi-infested social media site. He bought Dell stock in February. In May, he stood at the White House and told Americans to go buy Dell. The stock hit an all-time high. He did the same with NVIDIA, Intel, Palantir, and Boeing, companies his own government regulates and pays. Every president since LBJ used a blind trust. Trump's own Treasury Secretary said a private citizen who traded this way would have the SEC at their door. Martha Stewart did 5 months in prison for saving $45,000. Trump paid a $200 late fee. There aren't two systems of justice anymore. There's one for them and nothing for the rest of us. Why did Trump's own lawyer walk out the door? Congressman Jamie Raskin says Donald Trump is building his own private militia with your tax dollars. On Monday, the Justice Department announced a $1.8 billion anti-weaponization fund, what they call. Trump sued the IRS for $10 billion, then settled the case against his own government and created this slush fund to pay people who claimed the Biden administration wronged them. That pool could include the roughly 1,600 January 6 defendants. Raskin called it pure fraud and highway robbery, noting no one can be plaintiff and defendant in the same case. And here's the part that tells you everything. Hours after the fund was announced, the Treasury Department's top lawyer, Brian Morrissey, resigned just 7 months into the job, a man who served Trump in his first term. When the people inside won't put their name on it, that tells the rest of us all we need to know. Will Trump fire the referee because he lost the game? Trump wants a giant ballroom built where the White House East Wing used to stand. He said donors would pay for it. Then Republicans tried to slip $1 billion of your taxpayer money into it, into a budget bill. The Senate parliamentarian, Elizabeth McDonough, a nonpartisan rules official, said the rules don't allow it. So Trump called Senate Majority Leader John Thune and pressured him to fire her. Thune said no. The president didn't like a neutral referee's call, so he tried to get her fired. About $220 million of that money was tied directly to his ballroom. When a leader tries to fire the umpire for enforcing the rules aren't the problem. They're his obstacle. Should the church be running the government? Pastor Lorenzo Sewell, the man who gave a benediction at Trump's second inauguration, went on right-wing media this week and said the quiet part out loud. He declared, quote, "Jesus was a politician." He said the founders believed the church should lead the state and the separation of church and state should end. This wasn't some fringe voice. This was a man Trump put on the inauguration stage speaking at an event where Vance, Rubio, and Speaker Mike Johnson also appeared. The whole American experiment was built on keeping any one religion from running our government. When people that close to power say the church should lead the state, they're not describing America. They're describing a theocracy. Are your dreams real in another universe? Let's end somewhere else. A scientist named David Long has a bold hypothesis. He thinks your dreams might be windows into other realities. The idea borrows from quantum physics, the notion that every choice creates a branching universe. Long's theory is that during sleep, your consciousness might briefly visit those other versions of you. The recurring dreams, the familiar faces, the same faces. Maybe those aren't random. Maybe they're return visits. Now, mainstream science firmly disagrees. Most researchers say dreams are just your brain sorting memories or rehearsing danger. But here's why it sticks with you. Sometimes a dream doesn't feel imagined. It feels lived. Whether that's storytelling or something we don't grasp yet is still a wide open question. And that's the way it is today, Tuesday, May 19th, 2026. I'm Tom Hartman. Did you know that every weekday we send out an email before the show giving you all the topics coming up so you could be fully informed and ready to interact with our program? Or that after the show we send out Sue's Stack, a list of every topic I've discussed along with clickable hot links to every source of information I've shared with you on the air? It's all completely free and available over at tom.tv, T-H-O-M.tv. Check it out.

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1: Welcome to the third hour of our program. 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And as I mentioned, it's called the Hake, H-A-A-K-E, Take, which you can find over on Substack. And Sabrina, welcome to the program. Welcome back to the program.
2: Thanks. Always great to be here.
1: It's great having you with us. I was astonished, impressed, blown away by your article, Fox News Isn't Engaging in Protected Political Speech, It's Engaging in Consumer Fraud. Please explain.
2: Okay. Well, you know, I'm fairly obsessed with the fairness doctrine and getting us back to something like that. But so every time a poll comes out, people, my readers, your readers, a lot of people comment not on Trump's low approval rating, but how in the heck do 38% of the country still support him?
1: Yeah.
2: How do they not realize what's really going on? Do they not know what he's doing to NATO, what he's done to your pocketbook? How can they not understand what's happening? And that 38% of support that he still has correlates exactly with the percentage of people who watch Fox News, 38%. And they don't diversify their intake. Unlike other media consumers, Fox News viewers consume Fox News exclusively. And I don't mean to pick on Fox, but they are the biggest offender here. There are others that are similar. The left is not immune. The point is that Fox, on a daily, hourly basis, engages in pro-Trump propaganda. You don't have to spend 5 minutes watching it to figure out that that's true. So I've been a First Amendment lawyer for a long time. I've litigated First Amendment cases. Sounds loftier than it is. It's because I've defended a municipality for some years. And I know a little bit about what the First Amendment protects and what it doesn't. False statements under First Amendment law are protected unless they hurt someone. If somebody is profiting from false statement and somebody is being hurt financially from false statements, that usually comes under the fraud exception to the First Amendment protection. So the Supreme Court cases, you know, Citizens United, that dastardly case where they elevated corporate interests over the interests of a common man, reaffirmed that political speech is the most highly protected form of speech in the nation, and it should be. The whole reason for our First Amendment was to protect the free exchange of ideas. However, false statements are, such as they are protectable. But then after the Citizens United case came out, there's a case that came out called the United States versus Alvarez. Alvarez was a character. He went around lying about everything. Alvarez was on some city board. He made public and private statements claiming that he had won the Congressional Medal of Honor. About 2007, I think it was, Congress passed an act that made it illegal, the Stolen Valor Act. And under the Stolen Valor Act, you could be criminally prosecuted for claiming you had medals of honor you did not have. The Alvarez decision struck down that law, and that's the law that I want to talk, that's the holding I want to talk about, because they said, look, if you're just lying, it's just a lie. The best way to counter bad speech is to have more speech. The way you counter untruthful statements is with more truthful statements. But when it's just straight up lying and nobody's benefiting financially from it, that's protected under the First Amendment. There have always been exceptions to free speech. Fraud is one of the oldest ones. Fraud under the common law was illegal. It's never been a protected form of speech. You also can't pull a fire alarm, a smoke alarm, if there's not really a fire. You can't, child pornography, words of incitement. There are several categories of speech that are just speech, but because they have so much potential for causing damage, they are not protected under the First Amendment. And commercial fraud is a big one. So when you look at the holding of Alvarez, where the Supreme Court said, look, it's just a lie unless someone's profiting on one side and somebody's hurt on the other side, then it's just a lie and it's not protected. But if someone is gaining financially from that false speech and someone else is being harmed from that false speech, that is fraud. And as I listen to Fox News and watch Fox News, I try not to do a lot of it, but What they are doing is pure Trump propaganda. Once in a while, they'll inject some fact, or they'll have Pete Buttigieg on the program. But by and large, it's about 95% pro-Trump propaganda. And of course, they are doing this for the benefit of their viewers. In the Dominion case, where Dominion sued them for false statements, for falsely claiming that the 2020 election was stolen, which of course it wasn't, Fox operatives admitted under oath that they lied for profit. Murdoch admitted it. Fox Dominion lawyers got their hands on text messages from some of the talking heads. And like Tucker Carlson, Gene Perino, a lot of the people that claimed on air that the election had been stolen, they were exchanging text messages with each other, making fun of those people who believed that. Mm. I mean, outright mocking people who believed, including Trump, who believed that the election was stolen and who was perpetuating those lies. They got caught lying. They had those texts and they said, look, you can see that they knew that this was a lie. They did it anyway. And Murdoch said, yeah, we stretch the truth. We do it for profit. This is how we gain our viewers. And this is clearly a for-profit entity lying to people. So as I see the Alvarez decision, it's straight up commercial fraud. They're harming the people that are listening because they are encouraging people to vote against their own interests. They are doing this to financially benefit themselves, the Fox Corporation, and their financial backers. I mean, Blackwater, some of the big financial backers are involved in defense. They're involved in all kinds of industry that right-wing media tends to protect. And unfortunately, it's also it's the same entities that this Roberts Court is also currently protecting. So I'm not naive about how this court would deal with a return to the fairness doctrine. But I want to talk about that also. But let me just make sure we're both on the same page here before I keep yammering on.
1: Yeah. Well, so if we were to go into court and try to prove that Fox News is engaged in consumer fraud rather than First Amendment protected political speech, who would have standing, and what would be the request? What sort of relief would you be demanding or asking for?
2: Right. Okay. So two things. First of all, I'm more interested in legislation that returns us to the Fairness Doctrine. The Fairness Doctrine was not a law. It was a policy that the FCC adopted in 1949, and we were a better country under that. The Fairness Doctrine was a policy under which if you give one side of the news, you have to give another side.
1: Well, that was the equal time rule. That
2: equal
1: was not
2: time.
1: The Fairness Doctrine. Yeah.
2: Okay, but the same. I'm arguing for the same principles: the mm-hmm. equal time and fairness. Give both sides of perspective if you're giving an opinion. And England has gone further into that requirement. They now require Ofcom requires due impartiality and fairness in the news, and they now apply that to news programs on the internet. Mm-hmm. So it's Fox, CNN, etc. Those are all going to be regulated under the new law, the media law of 2024, that they're still rolling out the procedures for. But and there's a threshold. If it's under 500,000 people, I think that's the metric. They don't monitor you. But if it's over that, different rules apply to the bigger platforms that you are. If you take the litigation approach, I've done class action work as well. I see this is ripe for a class action because so much of the country has been hurt. 38% of the country has no idea what's really going on. I looked at how they handled the slush fund. My article talks about how the Trump Pope issue was handled in Fox versus everywhere else. Other media, the BBC, et cetera, talked about how insane it was for the leader of the United States to go after the spiritual leader of 1.4 billion people. But Fox News didn't spin it that way. Fox News spun it as completely accurate. They attacked the Pope. They said he didn't know what he was talking about. And they kept putting one talking head on after the other, disputing the Pope instead of putting both sides on and saying, look, the Pope, this is what the Catholics have always said. Don't go to war. I mean, this is not new. So I'm saying we need to return to that doctrine. If England can do it, we can do it. But if you want to talk about litigation, I also think that litigation is appropriate. I see a class action, not just on behalf of Fox viewers, but they would be the first people to bring this suit because 38% of them don't know what's going on. Back to the slush fund this morning. I looked at how Fox was spinning this $1.8 billion that Trump now basically robbed the till And he's given himself discretion over this $1.8 billion where he's going to be doling out to people who break the law on his behalf, probably the J6.
1: And perhaps to himself and his family as well.
2: Oh, no doubt. I mean, he's lining his pockets. He's got something like $6 billion now. Mm-hmm. And 10 years ago, he was paying zero in income tax because he claimed he didn't have any income. Right. So I looked at how Fox was presenting that this morning, and they presented it as basically justified because of the warfare that he endured, the warfare that J6 rioters endured. These are people who beat the hell out of police officers.
1: Right, killed four of them.
2: Oh, my God. I mean, he's going to use this money to reward them because he's setting up.
1: Sabrina, I'm down to a minute and a half here before we get our break. I can't control. Yeah. So are you going to initiate a lawsuit like this? Do you know somebody who could? I would love to, support it, sign on to it.
2: The Roberts Court has ruled that women are state property and they've disenfranchised black voters. This is not the court to do it in. Court reform has to come first. We won't have control of the whole government until 2029. I want to get this legislation going now to get support for it. So I'm trying to sending this notice out to as many elected officials as possible. Your viewers can go to democracy.io and send a letter to any elected representative in Congress, Senate and Congress. You can put in a link to my Substack on the Fox News. Is my latest Substack, and say, look, we need to start talking about requiring accuracy in the news because our country is going to stay divided until we fix it. So that's the first step. Let's get the legislation going. The litigation needs to wait until court reform. I have no delusions what this court will do. This is the most partisan activist court I've ever practiced, and I've been in practice for 30 years. I don't think we've ever seen a court like this. So no, this is not the court to do this in, but we have to reform this court or we're not going to get anywhere. This court is out of control. What they just did with the Voting Rights Act, I mean, that's another topic. Court reform is another topic. But no, I'm talking about legislation get the legislation going. And when this gets in front of the Supreme Court in 4 or 5 years, hopefully we'll have a balanced court at that point.
1: Yeah. Right now, John Roberts is clearly the heir to Roger Taney.
2: I mean, oh, my God.
1: It is. It's mind-boggling. He's no he's no John Marshall.
2: People are going to stop respecting it altogether.
1: There you go. Sabrina Haake is the author of The Haake Take on Substack, Haake. SabrinaHaake.substack.com is the website. You can just go over to Substack and just plug in Haake Take, or just Haake, you'll probably get it. Sabrina, thanks so much for dropping by. It's always great talking with you.
2: Bye.
1: Great suggestion. 18 minutes past you.
0: This is the Tom Hartman Program.
1: This is the place where we dare to ask, is Walmart a person? And we dare to say, nah, the right-wingers on the court lied about that one, too.

0: And welcome back, Antonio, in Gardena, California. Hey, Antonio, what's up?
1: Hey, how are you, Tom?
0: Good.
1: Tom, I'm just listening to your show and, you know, just listening to the lady that just spoke. She's 110% on everything, you know.
0: Mm-hmm.
1: She's right. But the problem that we have is that we're giving, you know, the Democratic Party is not pursuing what we should be. We should be a party taking care of people with jobs, taking care of education, and taking care of, you know, the things that are important to us. Instead of, I hate to say this, but, you know, pausing on all of the, you know, the gay rights and the situations that I'm okay with it. I like gay people. I have no problem with it. It's the rest of the country. You know, the country in the Middle East, or, I mean, the Southwest that sees these things, and they put everything together. So now all of a sudden, you know, immigrants are bad, and, you know, the gays are bad, and, you know, the cross-genders are bad, and, you know, we get nothing done.
0: Republicans and political hustlers in general will always find somebody to vilify. If it's not Jews, it's gay people or queer people. If it's not queer people, it's Hispanics. If it's not Hispanics, it's undocumented people. If it's not them, it's Somalis eating your dogs and cats. I mean, they're always going to come up with lies. Going along with those lies, or saying that as a party we're going to abandon the least capable of defending themselves, we're going to abandon the most vulnerable people in this country to the hate from the other side, I think is not just morally reprehensible, but I believe it's political suicide. I get it that Trump ran that ad of, over and over and over again, saying that Kamala Harris was going to offer free transgender surgery to people in prisons, you know, from 25 years ago. I get it. And that might have helped him win the presidency. I don't think that that's actually the reason he won. I think he won in part because she refused to repudiate Joe Biden's policy of supporting Netanyahu and bombing the crap out of Gaza. I think that was the main thing that caused, you know, roughly 5 million Democratic voters not to show up. But, you know, but I don't, I strongly disagree, Antonio. I think that, you know, abandoning vulnerable people just makes us all smaller.
1: You know, Tom, I'm not saying we abandon them. I just say we put them on the back burner while we get our people in office and get the things done that we want.
0: Yeah, I get it. That's kind of the James Carville conventional wisdom right now, the Democratic, you know, the institutional Democratic Party. I think it's wrong. I just think it's wrong.
1: Is it? So let me ask you one more thing. You know, I'm a Latino. You know, I came to this country. You know, I was undocumented. You know, obviously I went through the process, and I'm a U.S. citizen now. You know, I've done well for myself. I own a home. I have money. You know, my niece has graduated from college.
0: Does it concern you that Trump wants to strip you of your citizenship?
1: Well, of course it does. But that's the whole point. You know, I mean, I think, you know, instead of us, you know, putting Latinos that have done well in this country, putting them up on stage, we don't say anything. We're afraid.
0: Yeah.
1: You know, we're afraid for these people to, you know, to come out at us.
0: Yeah.
1: It's scary.
0: Well, you know,
1: scary.
0: Trump hates Latinos, and Stephen Miller apparently has a very weird thing about Latino women. Anyhow, Antonio, I got to run, but thanks for the call. 22 and a half minutes past the hour.

0: Tired of news that protects the powerful? 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Well, it's the brand new Confederate States of America, plantation politics. You know, the old Confederate States, today known as MAGA America, the new Confederate States, were devoted to making America as white as possible, stripping women and minorities of political and economic power, gutting workers' rights, rigging election outcomes, their leaders nakedly taking bribes, using the phony veneer of Christianity to justify brutal policies, including slavery, making queer people invisible, reconfiguring schools for indoctrination, having their militias terrorize minorities and their opponents, and maintaining a government of, by, and for rich white men. And these are the principles, the core principles around which the modern day GOP has reorganized itself. You can find an entire article about this. It lays the whole thing out over at HartmanReport.com. It's titled "The Plantation Politics of MAGA America. Is this the future we want?" Check it out. Welcome back. 24 minutes past the hour. Seriously, are we looking at this again? Should the church be running our government? Pastor Lorenzo Sewell, the man who gave a benediction at Trump's second inauguration, went on right-wing media this weekend and said the quiet part out loud. He declared, "Jesus was a politician." Yeah, right. Oh, God. He said the founders believed the church should lead the state, and the separation of church and state should end. And by the way, this wasn't some fringe voice. This was the guy that Trump put on the inauguration stage, speaking at an event where Vance and Rubio and Speaker Mike Johnson also appeared. I mean, the whole American experiment was built on keeping any one religion from running the government. When people that close to power say the church should lead the state, they're not describing America. They're describing a theocracy. This is how the government works in Iran. You have a religion running the state. I don't know how else to describe this. I mean, we saw this, you know, there's a poem, "When the Women Came from Dover" by, as I recall, Longfellow, back in the day. And it's the story of these three women who defied a local preacher up in southern New Hampshire. And they were condemned by the state for defying the preacher and stripped naked to the waist and tied to the back of a cart, a horse cart, and dragged through the snow in the winter from city to city, each time being whipped. I mean, this is what happens when religion runs the state. This was in the 1600s. This were late 1600s, early 1700s. This was around the time when young Ben Franklin, who was born in the early 1700s, when young Ben Franklin decided, screw this, and left Massachusetts for Philadelphia because he did not want to live in a state that was controlled by religion. Massachusetts was being run as a theocracy by the Puritans. And Franklin was like, I'm out of here. The founders saw this. They lived through it. They knew what it was like, and that's why they wrote into the Constitution that there should be no religious test for office, and there shall be no, and the First Amendment, that government shall not promote religion and it shall not fight religion. It's neutral. Whether you're religious or not, whether you're atheist or not, whether you're agnostic or not, whether you as Thomas Jefferson said, it does me no harm whether my neighbor worships one God or 20. It neither picks my pocket nor harms my something, breaks my leg, as I recall. I mean, it's true. 27 minutes past the hour. We'll be right back with your calls.
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0: So what is on your mind? I'll pick up your calls on the other side of the break.

Trump tries to kill the ICC for Netanyahu. He's running a hedge fund from the Oval Office. His Treasury lawyer bolts. And your dreams happen in another universe? Good morning. This is the Commonwealth Report, news for the public, not the powerful. You can follow us at commonwealthreport.news. Did Trump just ask China and Russia to help him gut a war crimes court? The Financial Times dropped a story that should stop you cold. At last week's summit in Beijing, Donald Trump reportedly floated an idea to Xi Jinping. He wants the United States.

he is barely whispering about. Trump's own disclosures show he personally ran thousands of stock trades in 3 months worth between $220 and $750 million while he's signing executive orders, threatening wars, and moving markets with a single post on his Nazi-infested social media site. He bought Dell stock in February. In May, he stood at the White House and told Americans to go buy Dell. The stock hit an all-time high. He did the same with NVIDIA, Intel, Palantir, and Boeing, companies his own government regulates and pays. Every president since LBJ used a blind trust. Trump's own Treasury Secretary said a private citizen who traded this way would have the SEC at their door. Martha Stewart did 5 months in prison for saving $45,000. Trump paid a $200 late fee. There aren't two systems of justice anymore. There's one for them and nothing for the rest of us. Why did Trump's own lawyer walk out the door? Congressman Jamie Raskin says Donald Trump is building his own private militia with your tax dollars. On Monday, the Justice Department announced a $1.8 billion anti-weaponization fund, what they call. Trump sued the IRS for $10 billion, then settled the case against his own government and created this slush fund to pay people who claimed the Biden administration wronged them. That pool could include the roughly 1,600 January 6 defendants. Raskin called it pure fraud and highway robbery, noting no one can be plaintiff and defendant in the same case. And here's the part that tells you everything. Hours after the fund was announced, the Treasury Department's top lawyer, Brian Morrissey, resigned just 7 months into the job, a man who served Trump in his first term. When the people inside won't put their name on it, that tells the rest of us all we need to know. Will Trump fire the referee because he lost the game? Trump wants a giant ballroom built where the White House East Wing used to stand. He said donors would pay for it. Then Republicans tried to slip $1 billion of your taxpayer money into it, into a budget bill. The Senate parliamentarian, Elizabeth McDonough, a nonpartisan rules official, said the rules don't allow it. So Trump called Senate Majority Leader John Thune and pressured him to fire her. Thune said no. The president didn't like a neutral referee's call, so he tried to get her fired. About $220 million of that money was tied directly to his ballroom. When a leader tries to fire the umpire for enforcing the rules aren't the problem. They're his obstacle. Should the church be running the government? Pastor Lorenzo Sewell, the man who gave a benediction at Trump's second inauguration, went on right-wing media this week and said the quiet part out loud. He declared, quote, "Jesus was a politician." He said the founders believed the church should lead the state and the separation of church and state should end. This wasn't some fringe voice. This was a man Trump put on the inauguration stage speaking at an event where Vance, Rubio, and Speaker Mike Johnson also appeared. The whole American experiment was built on keeping any one religion from running our government. When people that close to power say the church should lead the state, they're not describing America. They're describing a theocracy. Are your dreams real in another universe? Let's end somewhere else. A scientist named David Long has a bold hypothesis. He thinks your dreams might be windows into other realities. The idea borrows from quantum physics, the notion that every choice creates a branching universe. Long's theory is that during sleep, your consciousness might briefly visit those other versions of you. The recurring dreams, the familiar faces, the same faces. Maybe those aren't random. Maybe they're return visits. Now, mainstream science firmly disagrees. Most researchers say dreams are just your brain sorting memories or rehearsing danger. But here's why it sticks with you. Sometimes a dream doesn't feel imagined. It feels lived. Whether that's storytelling or something we don't grasp yet is still a wide open question. And that's the way it is today, Tuesday, May 19th, 2026. I'm Tom Hartman. Did you know that every weekday we send out an email before the show giving you all the topics coming up so you could be fully informed and ready to interact with our program? Or that after the show we send out Sue's Stack, a list of every topic I've discussed along with clickable hot links to every source of information I've shared with you on the air? It's all completely free and available over at tom.tv, T-H-O-M.tv. Check it out.

0: 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They called it blood libel, what the Germans were doing against the Jews, claiming that they were using the blood of Christian children to make their matzah. We've got a new blood libel now here in the United States. J.D. Vance and Donald Trump lying through their teeth, arguing that black Haitian immigrants to the United States, legal immigrants with green cards in this little town in Ohio, are eating pets. And this is another libel that goes way back. In the 1890s, people were claiming German and Dutch immigrants were eating pets. Then they claimed in the 1880s, and actually as recently as last year, a restaurant got shut down in California because of claims that they were serving pets. They weren't. It was an Asian restaurant. This is just evil stuff, these lies and spreading this kind of hate. And this is now the strategy that the Republicans are using. There's a whole article about it at HartmanReport.com, Hate as a Political Weapon. Check it out. Welcome back. 35 minutes past the hour. What's on your mind today? Wayne. Hey, Wayne, where are you? Driving your truck today.
1: Just outside of Hotlanta.
0: Okay. My old stomping grounds.
1: Yeah. Yeah. I just have a quick question for you. I wish I could have asked your person that you had on earlier. She would have been awesome for this. But why have I not heard anything? Because, see, I was under the impression, when I watched, Bill the Bill on Capitol Hill and all that, Schoolhouse Rock when I was a kid.
0: Yeah.
1: All those things, didn't they keep telling me that that the executive branch was in charge of enforcing the law and the Congress is in charge of making the laws and that the Supreme Court was in charge of interpreting those laws? Am I right on that, or did I get something mixed up there?
0: That's what I remember, Wayne.
1: That's what I remember, too. But how is it that now, Congress says that flies get to fly because they got wings, and that ants can't because they don't have wings? But then the Supreme Court's going to come in and tell us that, flies don't really have wings. It's all a myth. There's not really any wings. Because is that not exactly what they're trying to do whenever they're going to change our laws?
0: It does seem that way, Wayne.
1: If the president does something against the law, we have regress, right?
0: Theoretically.
1: We can redress it to the, Congress can redress it, they can impeach and remove, correct?
0: Correct.
1: Okay, we can do the same thing for anybody that's a member of Congress as well.
0: That's right.
1: Why do we not have that same ability with the Supreme Court in the same manner?
0: Supreme Court justices can be impeached.
1: They have,
0: no, they can be impeached.
1: But for that,
0: the one time it was tried was against a guy named Samuel Chase in the early 1800s, the first decade of the 1800s, who was a drunk and a very mean man and kind of universally hated. And he was actually impeached by the House, but when it got to the Senate, they did not convict him. They did not remove him. And to the best of my knowledge, he's the only Supreme Court justice who's been impeached. But I think that Clarence Thomas, at the very least, is impeachable.
1: Is that not valid, though? Is that not valid, though, Tom?
0: No, it is. Congress could impeach Clarence Thomas. Arguably, they could impeach John Roberts and Sam Alito, too, although I think that the grounds would be a lot shakier. But with Clarence Thomas, it's clear that this man has committed crimes.
1: Well, how would we go forth? How do we get that? Because I thought about that, and I'm going through and I'm reading the Constitution. I do it once a week. I've told you this before. Why I'm going through here? Why am I reading this? And I can't find anything that says anything that they have the power to just say, okay, well, we don't believe that that's in use anymore. We're just going to change the law. There's nothing in the Constitution that says they can do that. But yet, I've heard nobody saying anything about that.
0: No,
1: on either side saying anything.
0: Right. Where you will find that is in 1815 in a decision called Marbury versus Madison, where John Marshall, the Chief Justice of the U.S. Supreme Court, ruled that somebody has to say what the law is. That's a verbatim quote. And what he meant was that the Supreme Court is the one who is the ultimate arbiter of the meaning of law, particularly when it's ambiguous, but sometimes even when it's not. So the Supreme Court gets to make these decisions, and that decision has stood ever since. I mean, nobody has ever seriously challenged Marbury.
1: That was literally a part of the law that was put in, and it's not just a part of the law. That's an amendment. That's a part of the Constitution. How are they going to come in and say, well, that part of these lines in the Constitution no longer hold? You know, I've got every single black, non-white, ethnic, gay, I don't care what minority it is, it'll tell you that we still have racism, we still have that these things all still apply, but, you know, their lived experience says otherwise, but yet the Supreme Court says it doesn't happen anymore.
2: Yeah.
1: And we're supposed to live with that and be okay with it. I've got a problem with that.
2: I do,
1: thank
2: too.
1: Thank you very much, Tom.
2: Yeah.
1: And you have a blessed day.
2: Thank you,
1: Thanks,
2: Wayne.
1: Sir.
2: I appreciate it. And it's good to hear from you. And you've identified a very real problem. Kevin in Clearwater, Florida. Hey, Kevin, what's on your mind today?
3: Tom, good to talk to you again.
2: Thank you.
3: Called for one reason. Called on Anything Goes Friday, but I didn't get on. And you always close your show with saying, you know, you're it.
2: Mm-hmm.
3: You know, get involved. Last Thursday, I qualified for the Clearwater City Council election.
2: Hey, good on
3: I've
2: you.
3: I've never run for politics in my 67 years. We've talked a few times over the years, I think going back to Catherine Harris.
2: Mm-hmm.
3: but I've always been aware. I've always been peripherally involved. I am chairman of the Clearwater Citizens Marine Advisory Board for my many years in the boat business.
2: Mm-hmm.
3: But I've also been a business owner and built three different businesses in my 33 years here in Pinellas County. And I felt it was time to step up. The same people that bought three seats 2 years ago are out to buy the other two and have a 5-0 vote on everything they want to do, which is to close golf courses and build private recreation areas, which is to pollute our streams with the microplastics from them. And I could go on, but
2: this
3: I won't.
2: This is your local billionaires? Is that the deal, Kevin?
3: Well, millionaires, the father-in-law of one of the people running for seat four, fortunately I'm seat five, her husband is on the county council. It was gifted to him by Ron DeSantis, that little 2020 change of the rules, and that if your district changes by this much in redistricting, you have to run no matter where you are in your term, and took someone who had said she was going to retire but was only 2 years in and told her that she had to run again, which means as this guy retired or was termed out in the House of Representatives, he walked right into no one running against him because of the power of the family.
2: Right.
3: His father being the former president of the Senate and would have been our governor if they hadn't.
2: So I get all this, Kevin, and good on you for running for public office. What's the point you wanted to make? Or did you want to let people know about your candidacy and put out a website or something?
3: No, the point was more to thank you because every time you say tag, you're it. I believe somebody out there actually acts on.
2: It's happened a lot. It's happened a lot. A lot of people have called in over the years.
3: It's happened again, and I thank you.
2: I'm glad to hear
3: that. I could make lots of points on things going on here in Clearwater, but they're moot to you.
2: Yeah.
3: It is just simply a matter of people like you inspired me to, in my 67 years, finally step into a
2: Is there a website if people want to support your candidacy, or is it so local that you don't do that?
3: Kevin for Clearwater on Facebook, and Kevin R.T. 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
2: Wow. Okay. Well, I wish you the very best, Kevin, and this is for the November election?
3: There's an August primary.
2: Mm-hmm.
3: Mine, unfortunately, has three people. So I need 50% to pull it off because of somebody who qualified very late.
2: Right.
3: Or winner takes all in November. Hopefully I can convince enough people that just so you know, one of my opponents is the 26-year-old assistant to Representative Anna Paulina Luna.
2: Oh, geez.
3: Who has been groomed. And already has $40,000 in the bank by the same powers that be and I have 4,000, 5,000 in the bank, four of it being mine. So,
2: well, I wish you the very best, Kevin.
3: Climb.
2: Yeah,
3: but as you can see, I don't take scuff, and I'm going to win this election in August.
2: Yeah. Well, I hope so. And give us a shout after the election and let us know how you did. Okay.
3: I'll invite you to the party.
2: Okay. And any lessons learned too? I'd love to hear that.
3: Thanks.
2: Kevin, wish you
3: Thank
2: the very
3: you,
2: best. Good luck. We'll be back with more of your calls in just a moment. It's 44 and a half minutes past the hour here on the Tom Hartman Program, the place where despair is not an option. Get active, like Kevin did.
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2: Helping you win the water cooler wars. I'll be right back with more of your calls.

0: And welcome back, Alina in Redmond, Washington. Hey, Alina, what's on your mind today?
1: Yes, hi, Tom. I just wanted to, you pointed out last week that members of the Progressive Caucus don't take corporate donations. Unfortunately, that's not true. Mm. I'm actually pulled up a page from Open Secrets on Congressman Adam Smith. That's Washington District 9. Mm-hmm. His biggest funder is AIPAC, and in the 23-24 election cycle, they gave him $326,914. And that's just.
0: Wow.
1: Right. And then there's also, he has Palantir, Microsoft, SpaceX. I'm just reading. I mean, it's an open.
0: Is this from corporate PACs, or is this from people who work in those organizations?
1: It says here, top contributors to campaign committee. So it could be organization PACs, members, employees, owners, and their immediate families.
0: Right. So
1: and
0: that's probably, it's probably money coming from the executives. I mean, I don't know how rigorously the Progressive Caucus enforces their rules, but basically it's no money from corporate PACs. And I'm guessing that AIPAC is not a corporate PAC, although, it is a nonprofit corporation. I think that's kind of stretching the rules, but... So you wanted to call and basically out Adam Smith? Is that the point? Or
1: I do. I'm sick of him, and there are challenges running against him, and I wish you would have them on the air, because he's getting so much free airtime on all the cable channels, and he was on your show a couple of times, and
0: it's been on my show
1: once.
0: Not fair. Yeah, no, I get it, and we had him on our show because he's the number two guy on the. On the defense committee,
1: surprise there.
0: Yeah, no, I get it.
1: He takes money from defense, and he says, "Well, money doesn't really matter." He votes his conscience. Okay,
0: I got it, Alina. I got it. Thank you, Beatrice or Bernice. Excuse me, in Santa Fe, New Mexico. Hey, Bernice, what's up?
2: Hi. I didn't hear all of Antonio's comment. I don't think, but it just reminded me that I think this so often. Democrats' guiding light has to be that we have and we fight for principles, those being that we fight for human rights and constitutional rights for everyone. We don't choose, we don't say, yes, we like gays. No, we don't like immigrants, or we like Baptists, but not Catholics. We have to, everyone has good health care. Everyone has a livable wage. Everyone gets clean water.
0: Yeah.
2: And I think if we hammer this message, just constantly, this can be the winning message. I think this is the founder's intent, and it's what government should be,
0: Govern for the general welfare, as the Constitution's preamble
2: states. Commons, correct.
0: Yeah.
2: Or create a functional commons, I think, which is a word I'd heard from you long ago, the commons.
0: Yeah.
2: Yeah.
0: There you go.
2: It's so basic, I think.
0: Okay. Yeah. Well, thank you, Bernice. I agree with your analysis, and I think it's a good one, and I hope more Democrats will pick up that kind of a message. Bernice, thank you. And thanks for watching Free Speech TV. Good talking to you.
2: Yeah, thanks. Bye-bye.
0: Sure enough. 48 minutes past the hour. I'll be back with you in 1 minute. Stay tuned.

Hey, thanks so much for sharing our program and for reaching out to our stations and sponsors and letting them know that you're listening. It really means a lot to us. A lot of people wonder, where did this whole right-wing movement to basically gut our freedoms and end DEI and all this other, where did this all begin? It all started back in 1951 with a book called The Conservative Mind, From Burke to Eliot by Russell Kirk. And he argued that if the middle class ever got too big, you'd see young people and women and racial minorities all get up on their hind feet and start protesting and basically screwing up America. And in the 50s, you know, even Republicans thought he was nuts. But then the 60s happened and all those protests. And suddenly Republicans thought, yeah, he's right. We've got to destroy the middle class, or at least cut it back. And that was Reagan's mandate when he came into office in 1981. There's a whole article about this. You can read all the details. It's titled The GOP's 60-Year Conspiracy to Kill Our Democracy. None dare call it treason, but I will. Over at HartmanReport.com. Check it out.

0: 10 minutes before the hour, picking up your calls here. Cece in Northbrook, Illinois. Hey, Cece, what's up?
1: Well, Tom, I love your show.
0: Thank you.
1: Your guest there, Sabrina Hogg, I had to, how do you pronounce her name? The lawyer that you had on earlier.
0: Hake. Yeah.
1: Oh, she was outstanding. I had to go to Substack and subscribe to her. And if she does another show like that, I'm going to be a paid subscriber. That was.
0: She is good.
1: She's thinking ahead. She's playing chess. Yeah, and that's what Democrats need more of. Play chess. Play the long game.
0: Agreed.
1: And kudos to you for having her on and being aware of that, of her her plight. Back to the last week, Tom, you encouraged me. You had me fired up to call Roger on this bill to defend Taiwan Act. Mm-hmm. And as I was doing so, I thought, well, I might need to look it up and see what it is before I start endorsing it. Mm-hmm. And I did, and it was just a pretty general bill, but and it's been out since about a year now, mm-hmm. 25, the one that I looked at. And so I also thought I wanted to encourage people that I didn't think I was going to call my senator, too, but after I looked at it, I said, well, this is in the House of Representatives, haven't even gotten out of committee, looks like.
0: Yeah.
1: So I might just want to stick with my representative who wasn't on the list. It was only 26 people that co-sponsored it. Mm-hmm. So, but the lesson is, I just stuck with that my representative, and that bill has been there for a year.
0: Yeah, it's a good start.
1: And another point, Tom, just so that people will know, maybe be more, we need to be more precise in what we do. On your rant today, it was right on point. Let me correct this and say, the Democrats do need to figure it out, and that I like the shadow committee thing, mm-hmm. but I'm in disagreement that I don't think they will get the publicity that they need on it, but it shouldn't be about publicity. This should be about having action items that are, when we get back in power, they're ready to go.
0: Yeah.
1: You got the people in place. You got the plan in place. Everything is ready to go. So we don't get the media coverage that the Republicans will get, but we don't really need it at this point. You know what I mean, Tom?
0: Mm-hmm. Yeah, I get it. I do think, though, that if they did it right, that they could get a lot of media coverage. You know, this is the old joke, dog bites man is not a news story. Man bites dog is a news story. Democrats bite Trump. That's a news story.
1: Okay. I don't know if they're playing possum or if they have some type of secret. The Democrats, we just got a weak team. We just have to deal with a weak team. And you know, we can't be too hard on them. I understand we got conflicts with the PAC money and all that stuff, like the lady called earlier.
0: Yeah.
1: But that doesn't necessarily mean they're corrupt. That's just the way. Don't hate the player, hate the game. That's just the way the game is played now.
0: It's a good way of putting
1: and
0: it.
1: I'm sorry.
0: Yeah, I get it. And I broadly agree. I mean, I'd like to see. I'd like to see all Democrats refuse any APAC money or any corporate PAC money, but you know,
1: they wouldn't get any publicity.
0: As you point out, this is the rules of the game that the Supreme Court established. CC, great hearing from you. Thank you so much for the call.
1: Thank you.
0: Yeah, good talking to you, Martha in Plymouth, Massachusetts. Hey, Martha, what's on your mind today?
2: Well, what's on my mind? I've been for a long time very distressed about the hijacking of the church. And I think if we had a Christian nation, it wouldn't announce that it's Christian, and everybody would love one another, and we would take care of the poor and take care of the sick.
0: Oh, you mean follow Jesus' teachings? That's not something that Republican Christians do.
2: But they're not Christians.
0: I agree.
2: And I am so tired. I am so tired of people giving Christianity a bad name.
0: Yeah.
2: By pointing to these goofballs who say it's like a very nasty, exclusionary religion. It's not.
0: Yeah. Well, it shouldn't be. I mean, you know, if you are a follower of the teachings of Jesus, you are engaging in a religion that's quite different from what Franklin Graham and J.D. Vance are out there hustling.
2: Exactly.
0: Yeah.
2: I go to the food pantry every week. Go to the thrift store every week, work with the homeless.
0: Good on you, Martha.
2: Because I'm a Christian.
0: Yep, exactly. I get it. I get it. I like to think of myself as that kind of Christian, too. Martha, thank you. Thank you for making such an important point. Calvin in Grove City, Ohio. Hey, Calvin, you have the last minute. What's up?
3: I'm blessed to talk to you. And I want to say, well, my family, I got three of my grandparents graduated from college in 1800s.
0: Whoa.
3: Actually,
0: that was 1884,
3: and 1904, and 1905. And of the three, two of them came in 1720 into Virginia and one in Connecticut.
0: Mm-hmm.
3: And what happened was they had...
0: Kevin, I got to ask you to make your point because we're going to hit the end of the show here in just a second.
3: That's the reason why religion is not probated in politics. Oh. So they came over here for religious wars.
0: Yep. Yeah, you're absolutely right.
3: What happened was...
0: We need to keep religion separate from politics. Calvin, you said it very well. Thank you. And congratulations on your family. Hey, thanks so much for being with us today. We'll be back tomorrow, same time, same place. In the meantime, don't forget, democracy is not a spectator sport. It requires all of us. That includes you. So get out there, get active, tag, you're it. You know, like our friend who called in earlier is running for city council. There's so much we can do, and there's so much we have to do. We got a big job ahead of us. So anyhow, have a great afternoon. Be good to yourself and the folks around you. Stay safe. Eat your veggies, get your exercise, and I'll catch up with you.
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5: While the production of my lowdown commentaries is high tech, I confess that I'm antiquated. I still write each piece in longhand, applying my ballpoint to paper. This has caused bewildered glances from some who see me scribbling away in local coffee shops and bars. Recently, one fellow sidled up and whispered, "Watch out! If they see you doing this, they'll haul you off to the Smithsonian." But we handwriters might not be as obsolete as the key tappers assume. A fast-spreading grassroots movement is calling for schools to re-emphasize the value of writing and printing by hand instead of being wholly dependent on machines. Already, 24 states, as varied as Mississippi and California, now require public schools to teach cursive writing in 3rd through 5th grades. This squares with new understanding of how brains absorb information. While keyboards are faster, the slower, more tactile act of handwriting creates longer-lasting comprehension of letters and better retention of the thoughts they convey. Neuroscientists find that rote keystrokes on a computer require little mental engagement, while physically drawing out words and ideas takes coordination of multiple areas of the brain to focus memory, eyes, and fingers on creating a written product. Just writing this piece conjured up a fond remembrance of my early childhood, sitting on the floor of our home learning to draw the ABCs, both print and cursive, on those line practice pads. It was both an artistic exercise and the development of a foundational tool for a life of learning. This is Jim Hightower saying, yes, computer literacy is an indispensable element of today's childhood curriculum, but so is the richer development of human thinking through putting pen to paper. So let's do both.

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0: From New York, this is Democracy Now!
1: My community is mourning. This is something that we have never expected to take place. But at the same time, the religious intolerance and the hate, unfortunately, that exists in our nation is unprecedented.
0: In California, two teenage gunmen attacked the Islamic Center of San Diego Monday, killing three people in what authorities are saying was a suspected hate crime. The center housed both a mosque and a school. We'll get the latest. Plus, we go to Minneapolis, where state officials have charged an ICE agent with shooting a Venezuelan immigrant, then falsely reporting what happened. We'll also look at a new documentary about E. Jean Carroll, who successfully sued Donald Trump twice in federal court. He was found guilty, civilly liable for sexual abuse and defamation.
2: If you were concerned about being dragged through the mud, why would you choose to sue Donald Trump?
3: Because he called me a liar, and I couldn't let it stand.
4: I called you right after the attack.
5: I was very disappointed that you wouldn't report him.
6: They never would have believed me.
0: We'll speak to filmmaker Ivy Mirapol, director of the new film Ask E. Jean. All that and more coming up. Welcome to Democracy Now!, democracynow.org, The War and Peace Report. I'm Amy Goodman. President Trump said Monday he postponed an imminent U.S. attack on Iran at the request of Qatar, Saudi Arabia, and the United Arab Emirates. Trump's reversal came after he repeatedly threatened to launch new strikes, warning Iran there won't be anything left of them.
7: We were getting ready to do a very major attack tomorrow. I put it off for a little while, hopefully maybe forever, but possibly for a little while, because we've had very big discussions with Iran, and we'll see what they amount to.
0: It's not clear whether there have been any breakthroughs in stalled talks to end the U.S. and Israeli war on Iran. Iranian negotiators continue to demand an end to the U.S. naval blockade of Iran's ports, the release of Iran's frozen assets, and the lifting of international sanctions. Iran's foreign ministry said it remains skeptical after President Trump twice ordered attacks on Iran while negotiations were underway.
8: We approach every diplomatic process with deep distrust and serious skepticism in order to safeguard the national interests of Iran. Iran is aware that given the U.S.'s track record of undermining negotiations, it might repeat the same actions at any moment.
0: The Trump administration's imposed a U.S. entry ban on foreigners who've traveled in the Democratic Republic of the Congo, Uganda, or South Sudan in the past 3 weeks. The order came as the World Health Organization said an outbreak of Ebola virus in the DRC and Uganda has reached 500 suspected cases and 130 suspected deaths, with those numbers expected to rise. This is the WHO's Director General, Tedros Adhanom Ghebreyesus.
9: I'm deeply concerned about the scale and speed of the epidemic.
0: The WHO says the DRC will open three Ebola treatment centers in the eastern Ituri province where the outbreak began. Meanwhile, the Centers for Disease Control says a U.S. doctor tested positive for Ebola after working with a medical missionary group in Congo. Dr. Peter Stafford was exposed to the virus while treating patients in the capital of Ituri province. He's been evacuated to Germany for treatment. To see our interview with Dr. Craig Spencer, who was positive for Ebola virus about a decade ago, but now is critiquing U.S. policy on Ebola and other viruses, we go to democracynow.org.
10: Israeli forces are continuing to intercept ships with a Gaza-bound humanitarian aid flotilla off the coast of Cyprus. More than 50 ships with a global Samud flotilla set sail from the Turkish port city of Marmaris last week. According to organizers, Israeli forces have intercepted 41 of their boats in the eastern Mediterranean, about 250 nautical miles from Gaza, which is under an Israeli maritime blockade. Video shows armed Israeli commandos climbing onto boats. 337 activists have been taken into custody. 10 boats are still sailing towards Gaza. Meanwhile, thousands of protesters took to the streets in Italy and Greece in solidarity with the Gaza-bound activists as world leaders condemned the Israeli raid. Malaysian Prime Minister Anwar Ibrahim wrote on social media, quote, "The world cannot continue to bow to tyranny and corruption. The oppression against Palestinians and those who mobilize and deliver humanitarian aid must be stopped immediately, and Israel must face justice and accountability," he said. This is Turkey's president, Recep Tayyip Erdogan.
11: "I curse in the strongest terms this act of piracy and banditry against the passengers of hope on the Samud flotilla, compromised of citizens of 40 different countries. We are taking the necessary steps to ensure the safe return of our citizens on the flotilla. We call on the international community to take action against Israel's lawless and rule-breaking actions."
10: In California, two teenage attackers fatally shot three people on Monday at the Islamic Center of San Diego, the largest mosque in San Diego County. Among the dead was a security guard, Amin Abdullah, a father of eight, who police said played a pivotal role in saving children's lives. The suspects, aged 17 and 19, were found dead from apparent self-inflicted gunshot wounds in a car near the scene. Police are investigating the attack as a hate crime. Law enforcement officials told CNN hate speech was scrawled on one of the weapons. A suicide note that contained writings about racial pride was also found, according to the officials. CARE, the Council on American Islamic Relations, noted the attack comes as anti-Muslim bias complaints reached their highest level on record last year, with 8,683 complaints filed nationwide. This is Taha Hussein, the imam and director of the Islamic Center of San Diego.
1: "My community is mourning. This is something that we have never expected to take place. But at the same time, the religious intolerance and the hate, unfortunately, that exists in our nation is unprecedented."
10: After headlines, we'll be speaking with Linda Sarsour. In Minnesota, prosecutors have filed criminal charges against an ICE officer who allegedly shot a Venezuelan immigrant in North Minneapolis during an immigration raid in January, lied about what happened. On Monday, Hennepin County Attorney Mary Moriarty announced federal agent Christian Castro will face four counts of second-degree assault and one count of falsely reporting a crime.
12: "Counts of assault are a result of Mr. Castro shooting through the front door of a residence with the intent to cause fear of immediate bodily harm or death to the four adults who were just inside the door. These charges have activated a nationwide warrant for his arrest."
10: Venezuelan immigrant Julio Sosa Celis suffered a leg wound when Castro allegedly shot him through the door. The Trump administration initially claimed that Castro fired in self-defense after accusing Sosa Celis and another man of beating an officer with a broom handle and snow shovel. A federal judge later dismissed those charges after video evidence clearly contradicted it. This comes as Hennepin County prosecutors continue to investigate the killings of Renee Good and Alex Preti by federal agents during the Trump administration's violent immigration enforcement campaign known as Operation Metro Surge. We'll go to Minneapolis later in the broadcast. A new report finds more than 100,000 children in the U.S. have had a parent detained since the Trump administration began its mass deportation campaign last year. That's far more than under President Trump's first term and more than double the number of family separations that would be projected using government data. The finding comes from a Brookings Institution study that estimates some 400,000 people have been booked into ICE jails since January of last year. The Justice Department announced Monday it'll create a $1.776 billion fund to make payments to Trump supporters who say they were wrongly investigated or prosecuted by previous administrations. The so-called Anti-Weaponization Fund would be overseen by five commissioners, four of whom would be appointed by the Attorney General to serve at the pleasure of the president. The announcement came as part of a settlement agreement between President Trump and his own administration after Trump, his sons, and their family business sued the IRS for over $10 billion over the leak of Trump's tax returns by an IRS worker. Following Monday's announcement, the Treasury Department's top lawyer resigned. Brian Morrissey leaves his post just 7 months after his Senate confirmation. He did not respond to reporters' requests for comment. Democrats have accused Trump of creating a slush fund for his MAGA allies, including insurrectionists who joined the January 6 riot at the U.S. Capitol. On Monday, 93 Democratic lawmakers filed an amicus brief in federal court seeking to block the fund. Virginia Congressmember Don Beyer wrote, quote, "He's just stealing your money. There's no transparency. We won't know who gets paid or how much. It's illegal and corrupt as hell. We're fighting it in court," Congressmember Beyer said. The EPA proposed Monday to kill drinking water limits for four so-called forever chemicals set by the Biden administration in 2024. The EPA said it will keep limits on PFOA and PFOS, the two most widely studied PFAS compounds, but will allow some water utilities to extend their compliance deadline from 2029 to 2031. The rollbacks could delay or eliminate drinking water protections for up to 105 million people. PFAS have been linked to cancer, thyroid disease, liver damage, decreased fertility, and immune system damage. In a statement, Catherine O'Brien, senior attorney at Earth Justice, said, quote, "This move only underscores that the Trump administration's MAHA rhetoric, that's Make America Healthy Again, is just that, empty rhetoric, and it will leave children and families to bear the cost of continued drinking water contamination," unquote. Here in New York, Long Island Railroad strike ended Monday night after the MTA and five unions reached a tentative agreement ending a three-day work stoppage that paralyzed the largest commuter rail system in the United States. Over the weekend, 3,500 unionized workers walked off the job for the first LIRR strike in over 30 years. The deal still needs to be ratified by members of the five unions. If rejected, the strike could resume. And New York City Mayor Zoran Mamdani announced Monday the city's first municipally owned grocery store will open in the Hunts Point section of the South Bronx next year. The 20,000-square-foot store will be located inside the Peninsula, an affordable housing and mixed-use development. The plan is part of a broader $70 million initiative to open one city-owned store in each of the five boroughs. Under the proposal, the stores would pay no rent or property taxes, keeping overhead costs low. The plan still requires city council approval. This is Mayor Mamdani.
13: Standing here this morning, I cannot help but think of the words of our 40th president, Ronald Reagan. He famously said, "The nine most terrifying words in the English language are, 'I'm from the government and I'm here to help.'" It's a good quote, but I disagree. I think nine more terrifying words are actually, "I worked all day and can't feed my family." We are going to use the power of government to lower prices and make it easier for New Yorkers to put food on the table.
10: And those are some of the headlines. This is Democracy Now!, democracynow.org, The War and Peace Report. I'm Amy Goodman. In California, two teenage gunmen fatally shot three people on Monday at the Islamic Center of San Diego, the largest mosque in San Diego County. Among the dead was a security guard, now identified as Amin Abdullah, a father of eight, who police say played a pivotal role in saving lives, particularly children's lives. The suspects, aged 17 and 19, were found dead from apparent self-inflicted gunshot wounds in a car near the scene. Police are investigating the attack as a hate crime. Law enforcement officials told CNN hate speech was scrawled on one of the weapons. A suicide note that contained writings about racial pride was also found, according to officials. CARE, the Council on American Islamic Relations, noted the attack comes as anti-Muslim bias complaints reached their highest level on record, with 8,683 complaints filed nationwide. This is Taha Hussein, the imam and director of the Islamic Center of San Diego.
1: My community is mourning. This is something that we have never expected to take place. But at the same time, the religious intolerance and the hate, unfortunately, that exists in our nation is unprecedented. All of us, we are responsible for spreading the culture of tolerance, the culture of love. All of us, we are responsible from whatever position we have as parents, as media people, as elected officials, as law enforcement, as religious leaders. All of us, we can do something to protect our nation, to protect our society. And please, I have one request to the media. Stop sharing the picture of the victims. Let the families mourn. Let them pray. As we do always at the Islamic Center of San Diego. It's a house of worship. It's not a battlefield. Come on. People come to the mosque to pray, to socialize, to celebrate, to enjoy their time together. Muslims and non-Muslims alike, everyone have been always welcomed. Our doors are always welcomed. We never ask people when they show up at the door of the Islamic Center. We never ask them whether you are Muslim or not. Who are you? Because everyone is welcome. So let's do our best to spread this culture of love and tolerance and sympathy for the sake of this nation, for the sake of the future generation.
10: That was Taha Hussein, the imam and director of the Islamic Center of San Diego, attacked on Monday. Police said they'd begun a search for the two teenage gunmen 2 hours before the attack, after the mother of one of the shooters called police. This is San Diego Police Chief Scott Wall.
14: She believed her son was suicidal, and she began to share information that several of her weapons were missing. Her vehicle was missing, in addition to her son. She also said that her son was with a companion, and that they were dressed in camo, and that is not consistent with what we would typically see from somebody that is suicidal.
10: That's the San Diego police chief. We're joined now by Linda Sarsour, Palestinian-American Muslim organizer, friend of the imam at the Islamic Center of San Diego, author of We Are Not Here to Be Bystanders, and co-founder of Empower Action Fund. Linda, thanks so much for joining us again. But under these incredibly sad circumstances, the guard has just been named who was killed by the gunmen themselves apparently dead of self-inflicted wounds. Can you talk about what you heard yesterday and your reaction as it was unfolding? You're a friend of the imam.
15: I immediately saw a tweet on X that said that there was a shooting at the Islamic Center of San Diego, and I immediately texted Imam Taha Hussein, who's an old friend of mine, and I said, are you okay? And he immediately called me back and said that we are in a lockdown right now. There's been an active shooting. At that moment, he had not known about all the fatalities, but they did know about Brother Amin Abdullah, who was the armed security guard of the mosque and a father of eight and a wonderful, incredible human being that I also had the honor and privilege of meeting myself. There are also two other adult males that were also killed in the shooting. One of them is Brother Mansour, also known as Abu al-Izz. He is an elder, a caretaker of the mosque, also was running the Islamic bookstore at the mosque, and just a beloved kind of uncle in the community. Another one is Brother Nadid. Brother Nadid is a neighbor of the mosque, a congregant, someone who is heavily involved in the mosque itself. It's just a very devastating experience. There was also over about 200 kids in a pre-K to third grade Islamic school that is a part of the Islamic Center of San Diego who are also on lockdown, hiding under, hiding under desks and closets. And if it wasn't for Brother Amin Abdullah and these brothers that came out to put their bodies on the line, we could have had many more fatalities, and many of them could have been small children in this country. So even though the children are safe, thank God, they are forever going to live with this trauma of knowing that their mosque was attacked because they were Muslims.
10: I was watching as parents wept also, talking about how Amin had saved their children, that the kids, the first thing they look forward to going to school in the morning is seeing him there.
15: That's right. That's who he was. And this was his job. As a matter of fact, a few days before this horrific shooting, he had made a post on social media, on Facebook, and said something like, a lot of people look for fame, they look for financial stability, they look kind of for the worldly things. But for him, he just wanted to be a good Muslim, and he wanted to meet his Lord as pure as he was when he was a baby. And that is his last message that people saw on social media. Imam Taha, also the director of the Islamic Center, who was in the building when this happened, he was on the second floor, is an incredible ally. He's someone who is very well known in the immigrant rights movement, in the San Diego economic justice movement. He's often at many rallies. This is a mosque that has opened its doors to the community. They literally have open mosque day where anyone in the community can show up to the mosque, and they are opened. They are welcomed with open arms. They have film screenings. They do like community events. They do festivals. Like, this is the epitome of a mosque that shows our true values as Muslims in community and in solidarity. So it's just devastating, and no house of worship should have to ever experience this.
10: You were with Imam Taha Hussein just a few weeks ago.
15: Mm-hmm. Imam Taha is a national leader. He is part of many of the movement work that I do. He's someone that we go to as an Islamic scholar to help guide us through the social justice and work that we do. And we were in Dearborn just a few weeks ago. He was there as a mentor to many Muslim organizers in this country. And he's someone that I've spoken on many panels with. We do the Muslim Student Association Conference in California. Just someone who's always at the right place at the right time and very encouraging, and of women leadership in our community, of youth leadership in our community. And so it's just devastating to see that his mosque was targeted as someone who has poured so much into our community and movements.
10: Can you talk about what you understand the mom of one of the alleged shooters? Kane Clark was, I believe, 17. Mm-hmm. He was with Caleb Vasquez. These two now dead teenagers have been identified. How the mom got in touch with the police hours before, I think she had a cache of weapons, mm-hmm. but she saw her guns gone and her car gone, and her kid was dressed in camo with the ammo. And as the mayor, as the police chief said, even though he had left a suicide note, that is highly suspect when they're putting on camo, mm-hmm. obviously.
15: I mean, we can't deny, Amy, that there's been increased political rhetoric against Muslims in this country and the ways in which Muslims are treated. Even after this horrific shooting, right-wing MAGA accounts, some of them verified, some of them high profile, have begun conspiracy theories or have actually blamed the mosque itself for their own shooting that happened there. it is absolutely horrific to see the ways in which elected officials, anywhere from Randy Fine to the members of Congress who have started this, what they call the Sharia-free caucus, people are not held accountable for their anti-Muslim hate. Anti-Muslim hate is one of the few types of bigotry in this country that is acceptable. You don't lose your job. There's no consequences for it. And here comes a 17-year-old who is probably brought into all this propaganda. He's wrote a suicide note. The officials are saying that there was hate rhetoric scrolled on the weapons, which also tells me how long were your guns missing? How long did it take him to scroll, you know, hateful, you know, rhetoric on guns? Also, how is the mother storing her guns? You know, did you just leave them around? Was there no key? Was there no way for this to be protected so that your child does not go out and kill innocent people at a mosque? So there's something very, you know, strange that's happening here. But I will say this about the 17-year-old and also a 19-year-old. I'm sad, Amy, for them. I really am sad. They're too young for this type of hate. And the fact that it drove them to the point where they went to a mosque and they shot innocent people and could have shot children. I mean, the fact that there's an Islamic school, if it wasn't for Brother Amin and the brothers that interfered, we literally could have had dozens of children who would have been literally shot and killed. And the thing is, we've seen this before. We saw it in Sandy Hook. We saw it in Uvalde. And so for me, I'm just like, it's an issue around, let's end this anti-Muslim hate. Let's make sure that there are consequences for people who propagate this hate, for media outlets who propagate this hate. And also, let's get some sensible gun reform. How did this mother get the, were they registered guns? How was she storing them at home? How did your son wear where did your son get Cameo from? Like wearing, I mean, the whole thing just doesn't make sense.
16: During a televised news conference on Monday, a woman disrupted the news conference just as San Diego Mayor Todd Gloria was beginning to speak. She accused him of emboldening what she called Zionist propaganda.
17: Thank you.
18: Direct result of your leadership! Your leadership! Our Muslim brothers and sisters have been talking to you for how long? You have to listen to them, Todd.
16: So after that, the mayor began speaking, but she referred to him as Todd, which was his first name. Linda Sarsour, I don't know if you could make out what she was saying, but if you could respond.
15: She was saying basically to him that this is that you're part of the problem, that this is because you've emboldened this hateful rhetoric. Like, she was basically holding him accountable. Mayor Todd, in the course of genocide, has condemned Palestinian organizers. He condemned Palestinian students. He would never show up to any events led by Palestinian American or Muslims that were related to the genocide in Gaza. And he continued to vilify folks that organized around the genocide. And he is someone who has aligned himself with right-wing Zionists and others. So I think, again, who you ally with as a leader of a city, right, like San Diego, tells me where you stand. If you're going to be willing to stand with people who are condemning, vilifying, dehumanizing people who are standing up for justice for the Palestinian people, then you're part of the larger problem that we have here, which is reaffirming anti-Muslim, anti-Palestinian, anti-Arab hate. You know this, Amy, in this country. People don't know the difference between a Muslim, Arab, or a Palestinian. And that's the problem here. And so all these things are conflated. In the past, this mosque has been targeted during genocide by right-wing media. There was a New York Post article that just literally got published yesterday after a horrific shooting that basically said the shooting that happened at an Islamic center with a history of controversy. Like, they're instead of reporting the news, they're telling us that there's a controversial mosque here. What does that have to do with what is happening to these people?
16: The far-right political activist, Trump ally Laura Loomer, posted a message on X on Monday reading, "The mosque that was, quote-unquote, supposedly shot up today. Just remember, the people who attend this mosque want us all to be killed. We will be told they are such amazing people. I'm not advocating for violence. I condemn violence. I'm showing you how evil this mosque is and always has been. It should be raided by ICE

0: Here we have three adult men beloved in their community in an incredible mosque where their neighbors love them. There are people that have come out and spoken about them, pastors, rabbis, those that have visited this mosque and know that this mosque is a community center. It's a beloved place. I've been there so many times, Amy. It's so incredible. It's one of the most diverse mosques in all of America, from the African continent, from South Asia, from the Arab world, from converts in the United States of America to Latino Muslims. They have Spanish speaking programs. I mean, it's just an incredibly beautiful place. They welcome the formerly incarcerated. This is the kind of people that they are. Imam Taha is one of the most incredible leaders we have in this country. And it's just despicable that we allow this kind of rhetoric, especially after a horrific shooting.
1: Linda Sarsour, Palestinian American, Muslim organizer, author of We Are Not Here to Be Bystanders. She's also co-founder of Empower Action Fund. Coming up, a new documentary on E. Jean Carroll. She successfully sued Donald Trump twice in federal court. He was found civilly liable for sexual abuse and defamation. We'll speak with the director, Ivy Mirapol. Stay with us.

Femmes du Monde, Women of the World by Amadou and Mariam in our Democracy Now! Studio. This is Democracy Now!, democracynow.org. I'm Amy Goodman. Will the Supreme Court let two verdicts against President Trump stand for the sexual abuse and defamation of writer E. Jean Carroll? In 2019, E. Jean Carroll published her memoir, What Do We Need Men For?, in which she described an encounter in the 1990s when President Trump, she said, sexually assaulted her in a department store dressing room at Bergdorf Goodman. At the time, she was a well-known advice columnist and host of her own TV show. When President Trump denied the account, E. Jean Carroll sued him and won. A unanimous New York jury found Donald Trump liable for sexual abuse and defamation and awarded E. Jean Carroll $5 million in damages. President Trump then denied knowing Carroll and called her a whack job on CNN. E. Jean Carroll then sued him again for defamation. A second jury, also unanimous, awarded her $83.3 million, but she has yet to see a penny. Federal courts upheld both verdicts, but now President Trump's attorneys are asking the Supreme Court to overturn them, asserting the president has absolute immunity for comments he makes as president. The Department of Justice has submitted a filing to the Supreme Court backing the president's argument. Trump's attorneys have also sought to invoke a federal statute to swap the president out as defendant and have the U.S. government take his place, which would essentially nullify the verdicts, as the federal government can't be sued for defamation. The verdict is on pause until the Supreme Court either reviews the two cases or decides to pass. The second U.S. Circuit Court of Appeals conditioned the stay on President Trump posting a bond of nearly $100 million. Well, a new documentary goes through all of this and more. It's called Ask E. Jean Carroll. The film is directed and produced by the award-winning filmmaker Ivy Mirapol. Her past films include Heir to an Execution, a documentary about her grandparents, Julius and

0: Ethel Rosenberg, who were executed at Sing Sing in the 1950s. In a moment, we'll be joined by Ivy Maripol. But first, this is the trailer for Ask E. Jean.
1: There's no such thing as destiny, dear listener. We ourselves make our lives. All the time I'm writing, and then I write this little quiz, and Esquire buys it. I got one taste of New York, and I thought, wow, I was as happy a being as ever existed. All my dreams were about becoming an advice columnist. And then Roger Ailes gave me my own TV show.
2: You don't really care who comments on anything, because
1: no, I mean,
2: you comment on everything.
3: If you were concerned about being dragged through the mud, why would you choose to sue Donald Trump?
1: Because he called me a liar, and I couldn't let it stand. I called you right after the attack.
4: I was very disappointed that you wouldn't report him.
1: They never would have believed me.
4: You were more famous than he was.
1: Here comes this huge attorney, Robbie Kaplan. She laid out the case. If women could see what kind of questions their fellow woman is asked when she brings charges against a powerful man.
3: Were you wearing underwear? Did you wear a bra? Are you taking any medications or drugs? Have you ever had acting classes?
1: No.
5: There was some darkness coming in.
1: We were prepping for the second trial, and Robbie said, the man you have not seen in 30 years is going to be in that courtroom.
6: E. Jean Carroll had the guts to face him down twice.
1: I am thinking of getting a toaster.
0: The trailer for the new documentary, Ask E. Jean, out this weekend at New York's IFC Center, and will be coming out in Los Angeles as well. We're joined now by the award-winning filmmaker, Ivy Maripol, from Cold Spring, New York. Ivy, thanks so much for joining us. It might surprise people that these cases continue, and they are now sitting at the Supreme Court. Explain these verdicts and the amount of money that E. Jean could see, nearly $90 million from President Trump.
7: Well, hi, Amy. Thanks for having me. E. Jean, in the first case, she was awarded $5 million. Then she was awarded the massive, you know, amount of 83.5. And that was specifically had to do with the amount of defamation that continued to, you know, rain down on her from President Trump, but also that activated so many of his followers to really threaten her. You know, violently. So the $83 million was the jury saying, you know, it has to be a very large number to make it stop. Both of those cases are now at the doors of the Supreme Court. I honestly can't speculate on what's going to happen there. But I can say that they have, it's there, I think at this point, maybe there's been about 10 or 11 weeks, maybe more, where they could have decided at least to hear or deny cert to the first case, and they just keep kind of bumping it down the road.
0: And the first case, the $5 million, explain exactly what that was about.
7: Well, so the $5 million had to do with the sexual assault and defamation. So what E. Jean was able to do is, when the Adult Survivors Act was passed in New York, it allowed for a one-year window for victims of sexual assault, rape, to file lawsuits. From any time in their lives, they had that year window. And E. Jean was the first one to file that case. She had already filed a defamatory lawsuit against Donald Trump, because he, in his first term, had defamed her from the White House lawn and was attacking her regularly. So that had been filed. But then when the Adult Survivors Act gave her the opportunity to bring the case of sexual assault, She did so. So that's the first case.
0: I want to play a clip from the film, which shows the start of E. Jean Carroll's deposition, in which she is questioned by President Trump's personal attorney, Elena Haba.
8: Raise your right hand, please. Do you swear to tell the truth, the whole truth, and nothing but the truth, so help you God?
9: I do.
8: Thank you.
10: Good morning, Ms. Carroll. Thank you for being here.
9: How do you do?
10: I'm okay. My name is Elena Haba. I'm sure you know that. I represent the former President Donald Trump. Have you ever been deposed?
9: Never.
10: Okay. So let's go over some ground rules. First of all, you're under oath. So that means you must testify truthfully and honestly and accurately to the best of your ability. Are you ready to start? Is that a yes?
9: That's a yes. Giddy up.
10: Okay.
11: If women could see what kind of questions their fellow woman is asked when she brings charges of rape against a powerful man, it would stop a racehorse. It is really quite stunning.
12: Okay, I am going to switch into the complaint. Do you remember what the temperature was outside?
9: Yes. Clear and cool-ish.
0: So that was a clip from the deposition. That's an Ivy Meeropol's film, Ask E. Jean. And she was being questioned by Elena Haba, President Trump's attorney. She just stepped down as the top federal prosecutor in New Jersey following an appeals court ruling that found she was unlawfully serving in that role. Just a little background on Elena Haba. But E. Jean Carroll, we heard the deposition and then a clip of an interview with her talking about what women face when they make accusations about sexual abuse today, Ivy.
7: Yeah, so, excuse me. So I just want to first say that this is an incredible opportunity for audiences to see what really goes on when a woman brings a case like this, especially against a powerful man, but any man, really, that if you make it all the way to being deposed or sitting in the courtroom, you are going to be subjected to this kind of questioning. And if you, when you watch the whole film, you see that it's relentless and it goes on. So these depositions were private. You know, they were not entered into evidence, and so they never were made public. And attorney Robbie Kaplan and E. Jean gave them to me as an incredible gift for this film and for the world to see this and to experience what E. Jean experienced. But the other part is, and I love, you know, the start of it, because it just captures E. Jean, who she is, so beautifully, because right at the top, you see she takes it very seriously that she's under oath, and then she doesn't realize that she has to speak the word yes when Elena Haba asks her the last question, and she said, "Are you ready?" And E. Jean just nods, and then when Elena Haba presses her, she says, "Yes, giddy up." That's like, I mean, I love it. It's like the mantra for E. Jean's life and for what E. Jean took to this case.
0: I want to play a scene from your film, Ask E. Jean, in which E. Jean Carroll talks with writer Lisa Birnbeck, the first person she spoke to, about Donald Trump sexually assaulting her back in 1996.
13: I called you right after the attack. We were not that close of friends. I had met you.
14: You didn't like me that much, right?
13: No, I adored you. See, that was the thing. I thought you were the funniest writer I know. And if I tell you what happened, you will laugh. And then I will feel great.
14: Yeah.
13: And
14: yeah.
13: Then we'll both be happy.
14: Right. I think, oh, this is going to be fun.
13: Right.
14: And you tell me this story. And I said, E, what happened to you was horrible. And you got upset that I wasn't laughing.
13: Yeah. And if you thought it was funny, if I called you,
14: it would take the sting out.
13: That it hadn't happened. It was just a funny thing.
14: And instead, I was shocked and said, wow, what are we going to do?
15: Please. Cheers.
13: Thank you.
14: You know, I was very disappointed that you wouldn't report him.
13: But, Lisa, they never would have believed me. I would have lost my—I would have been fired. I didn't have money to get an attorney. Everything I'd work for would be dissipated.
14: You said don't ever speak of this again. Don't ever tell anyone this story as long as you live. Do I have your word? And you did. And that was that.
0: That's writer Lisa Birnbach, the first person E. Jean Carroll spoke to about being sexually assaulted in the department store dressing room. Ivy Maripol, talk about the significance of what it means when a person has told another person contemporaneously.
7: Mm-hmm. Yeah, so Lisa is what's called an outcry witness, and which just means that she's the person that E. Jean called, told right after the attack. Carol Martin is E. Jean's other outcry witness. Those two women were told within a day or two after Trump assaulted E. Jean at Bergdorf Goodman's. And what's important about that is that now, then 25 years later, when E. Jean decided to come forward with this story, she went to Carol and Lisa and, you know, asked that they please come forward now and lose their anonymity, which was not an easy choice to make for either of them. And they both did, and they both stood by E. Jean. And it's a beautiful story of female friendship across the years and then coming together to fight this common battle.
0: I want to go to one last clip, and that is during his deposition in 2023, Trump was shown a picture of himself, E. Jean Carroll, her former husband, the news anchor John Johnson, and Trump's then wife, Ivana. He confused E. Jean Carroll with his ex-wife, Marla Maples.
16: You're saying Marla's in this photo?
17: That's Marla, yeah. That's my wife.
16: Which woman are you pointing to?
18: No.
17: Here.
18: Carol.
17: Oh, is that?
16: The person you just pointed to was E. Jean Carroll.
17: Who is that? Who is this?
18: Point, your wife.
16: And the person, the woman on the right, is your then wife,
17: I don't know. This was the picture. I assume that's John Johnson. Is that?
18: That's Carol.
17: Because it's very blurry.
0: So this is an amazing moment, right? This is Donald Trump, who said he'd never met this woman, who she was not his type. And of course, then E. Jean Carroll writes a book, He's Not My Type. And he is confusing E. Jean Carroll with his ex-wife, Marla Maples.
7: Yes. Now, you know, Amy, this was reported at the time, but I don't think people, myself included, can fully appreciate or understand what was happening here until we were able to just really play it out in the film. Yeah, it's as you said, Trump is presented with this photo that shows, you know, him meeting E. Jean or saying hello to E. Jean in a receiving line. And he gets very confused. He is asked to identify everyone in the picture, and his wife Ivana Trump is there, and with him. But he looks at E. Jean and he says, "That's Marla. Hmm. That's Marla, my wife." Now, Robbie Kaplan, so quick, she follows up with this unbelievable bombshell of a moment, and says, "Would you say that all three of your wives were your type? Are your type?" And he says, "Oh yeah, yeah, sure." Doesn't even, you know, it's just, and we have that in the film too. So, it is such an important turning point in the case, and it just shows, you know, how all of his bluster about, you know, she's not my type and all of this is just more lies.
0: Ivy Maripol, as we wrap up, can you talk about the release of this film, the theatrical release this weekend? It's opening at IFC Center here in New York, going on to Los Angeles. Have you had difficulty distributing this film?
7: Yes. It has been, as you can imagine, it is quite a challenge. It is just the reality in our country right now that this vengeful president, and he's so powerful, right now back in office, that it, you know, it has a chilling effect. So we have had a very hard time. We know that audiences want to see this film. We've seen the reactions in the film festivals we've been privileged to be part of. So it took a while to get here, but we have partnered with Abramarama, an incredible distributor, and we are pushing the film out all over the country. And we are really excited because it's a New York City story, and just the IFC Center Memorial Day weekend, big opening. We'll be there all week, and yeah, I'm going to be joined by some incredible women to do some Q&As. Roxane Gay will be with me. I have Amber Tamblyn. I feel the momentum starting. It feels like the exact right moment for this film.
0: Ivy Meerpol, director and producer of the award-winning documentary Ask E. Jean. Her past films include Heir to an Execution, about the execution of her grandparents, Julius and Ethel Rosenberg, executed in 1953. She will be at Q&As this weekend at the IFC Center here in New York. Coming up, state officials in Minneapolis have charged an ICE agent for shooting a Venezuelan immigrant, then falsely reporting what happened. Back in 20 seconds.

0: Honduran musician Carla Lara performing in our Democracy Now! Studio. This is Democracy Now!, democracynow.org. I'm Amy Goodman. In Minnesota, prosecutors have filed criminal charges against an ICE officer who allegedly shot a Venezuelan immigrant in North Minneapolis during an immigration raid in January, then lied about what happened. On Monday, the Hennepin County attorney, Mary Moriarty, announced federal agent Christian Castro will face four counts of second-degree assault and one count of falsely reporting a crime.
1: Four counts of assault are a result of Mr. Castro shooting through the front door of a residence with the intent to cause fear of immediate bodily harm or death to the four adults who were just inside the door. These charges have activated a nationwide warrant for his arrest.
0: Venezuelan immigrant Julio Sosa Celis suffered a leg wound when Castro allegedly shot him through the door. The Trump administration initially claimed that Castro fired in self-defense after accusing Sosa Celis and another man of beating an officer with a broom handle and a snow shovel. A federal judge later dismissed those charges after video evidence clearly contradicted it. This comes as Hennepin County prosecutors continue to investigate the killings of Nay Good and Alex Preti by federal agents during the Trump administration's violent immigration enforcement campaign known as Operation Metro Surge. Minnesota Attorney General Keith Ellison also addressed reporters Monday.
2: There's a long line of cases where state authorities have had to hold federal agents accountable for breaking state law. I think the first one is called N. Ray Nagel. And they flow from there. And so, as was said earlier, there's no such thing as absolute immunity.
0: For more, we're joined in our New York studio by Emilio Gonzalez-Avalos. She is executive director of Unidos Minnesota, a grassroots organization that builds power with Minnesota's working families to advance social, racial, and economic justice. She's here in New York. She just received the Puffin Prize for Creative Citizenship on behalf of her group. Hands Off NYC also was a recipient this year. Amelia, congratulations on the award. As you're here, these charges are announced. Talk about the significance of them.
3: It is really important to demonstrate that there are opportunities to continue to embody a functioning democracy when the crimes of people are meeting consequences. And that is what the institution of the Hennepin County Attorney's Office is trying to attempt here after several months of the federal government obstructing investigation of both the murders of Rene Good, Alex Preti, and also the other crimes that this officer's committing during Operation Metro Surge and Operation Paris.
0: So talk about what it means to have state officials and what this video evidence was so that people understand it's the state of Minnesota that is going after the ICE officer. But in the case of Rene Good and Alex Preti, who were killed as they bore witness to what was happening on the ground, Alex Preti, the VA nurse, the mom, Rene Good, they're having trouble, the state officials, getting cooperation from the federal government who's taken the evidence.
3: Correct. Since the beginning, they deployed false narratives, calling both Rene Good and Alex Preti criminals, incendiaries, trying to polarize their identities for the public narrative that could benefit the federal government. And they were also trying to hide the overreach and the violence, the vitriol in which federal agents were behaving on the ground, the amount of erosion of people's constitutional rights, the violations of people's constitutional rights also during detention and through the detention and in the transportation of immigrants into southern states for processing. And so when we see that Minnesota was a place where civil society was prepared to record and bear witness, and they brought all of these activities and recordings to the light, they shared in the social media, they shared with reporters, they shared with mainstream media. And so we had the evidence, people, regular people had the evidence that the narrative that the federal government was putting out there was not only false, but also quite opposite to the type of misguiding that they were trying to misguide that regular Americans into believing that the Minnesotans were unruly and radical. And so now the county prosecutor has evidence from regular people, a neighbor that recorded that actually nobody used a shovel, that there was no use of force by a Venezuelan immigrant, that in fact there was an agent that shot through the door when there was a baby inside the home, several children inside the home, trying to figure out how to answer and ask if there was a warrant, if there was a judicial warrant, how to respond to the authorities. All that was recorded by neighbors. There were people trying to bear witness. They were eyewitnesses on the ground trying to bring these cases to light. And it was the people that equipped the county prosecutor to move the institution, to embody the constitutional law and the body of the institution of Hennepin County to actually prosecute the wrongdoing of these officers. And that is what democracy looks like. It looks like separation of powers and getting material consequences of wrongdoing.
0: Well, Emilio Gonzalez-Avalos, thank you for being with us. Executive Director of Unidos Minnesota, grassroots group that builds power with Minnesota's working families to advance social, racial, and economic justice. We'll do an interview in Spanish and post it online at democracynow.org. That does it for our show. I'll be tonight at the IFC Center after the 6 o'clock screening of the film about Democracy Now!, Steal the Story, Please. I'll be there with the director, Tia Lesson, and with V, formerly known as Eve Ensler. Tomorrow, I'll also be there for a Q&A after the 6 o'clock screening at IFC Center with our own Democracy Now! Co-host, Nermeen Sheikh, and the director, Tia Lesson. Then to Boulder and Denver, check our website.

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2: 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Crime victims are not being heard, much less provided justice in our country. 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
3: Hi, everybody. 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Seriously, happy Women's Day. Are you pissed off, ladies?
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5: 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Back on International Women's Day, NW Cave held our annual Java for Justice, where our keynote speaker, Lisa Guerrero, presented The Power of Rage. She's pissed off, and so are we. Let's continue listening to her speech.
3: Are you opening up the newspaper every day? Are you watching the news or fake news? Are you scrolling through your social media feeds and seeing what is out there and what is right here? It should piss you off. It should make you angry. It should fill you with rage. And I want to talk about the power of rage. Being angry is good. Because if you're complacent or you're not paying attention or you don't care or you're filled with apathy, then survivors and victims of violent crime don't get the justice they deserve. Because justice begins with somebody paying attention and somebody getting angry. The power of rage is not toxic. I'm not talking about holing up in your bedroom and crying all night and pulling your hair out and being full of anxiety. I'm talking about being moved to action because what you see around you is not acceptable. Okay? Blowing up a school full of 165 little girls is not acceptable. Billionaires raping little girls is not acceptable. Politicians covering up for billionaires raping little girls is not acceptable. And I don't care what side of the aisle you are on, violence against women and children is not acceptable. So then what do you do with that? What does it mean to just be mad about it? Rage will propel you into action if you can control it and if you can funnel it into something meaningful. For 18 years, I worked for Inside Edition. I've been on camera as a journalist for 30 years. I started as a sports reporter, and I have worked for 30 years for multiple networks and national shows. And I started at CBS 2, then went to Fox 11, then went to Fox Sports West, then went to Fox Sports Net, then went to NBC, then went to ABC, then went to Court TV, A&E, CBS News, and Inside Edition. I was with Inside Edition for 18 years, 15 years as the chief investigative correspondent. I did over 750 investigations for that show. I covered crimes, cold cases, consumer scams, and I think our stories made a difference. Media does matter, and not all news is fake news, and no, the press is not your enemy. The press is you and me and all of us in this room. Anybody that has a phone is a citizen journalist and has the opportunity to use your platform to inform and to move people. So after 30 years of being in the news, I made a decision last year to quit. I was asked, because of politics and economics, to change the way I reported. and to soften some of the stories that I was doing. And I refused to do that, so I quit. I'm now an independent journalist. I would invite you, as a part of using your own platform and your voice for good, I would invite you to do brave things. One small brave thing every day. I'll finish that thought in a second. But what I mean by using your platform for good is by being able to speak out on social media and with your friends. Sometimes your platform is your dinner table. You've got to use your platform to speak truth to power, whatever that power system is in your life. I'm starting a podcast. It launches next month. It's called Lisa Guerrero Unleashed. Because for the first time in 30 years, I'm unleashed and able to talk about what I want to talk about. And I'm going to have Michelle and Dr. Kathy and Yulia on my show and other victims and survivors and people in the network of helping others. And we're also going to have fun. I'll talk about sports and pop culture and other things as well, and dating and wellness and all the fun things. But I do want to shine a light on justice. And I hope you follow me. I'm going to be on YouTube. So subscribe to Lisa Guerrero TV. I'm breaking ground on my podcast studio right now, and it'll be done in 2 weeks. And the first podcast will be out in a month on Lisa Guerrero TV. So I hope you join me. What I mean by being brave and using your platform for good is that every single day you have the opportunity of doing one brave thing. My last name, Guerrero, or Guerrero, if you control your R's, means warrior. And before my mom died, she was 29 years old and I was 8. She pulled me into her room. She knew she was dying of lymphoma. She said, Lisita, I want you to remember that your last name, Guerrero, means warrior. You were born to fight. At 8 years old, I had no idea what that meant. What does it mean to be a warrior? What, fighting is bad. You know, I'm supposed to be a good girl. And that's part of the problem, right? We got to stop teaching girls to be good girls. We've got to start teaching girls to be warriors from the jump. So my mom told me I was a warrior, but it took me many years to figure out what that meant, and even legally to change my last name to Guerrero to reflect my Latina heritage and my name as a warrior. So since then, I wrote this book, that book, called Warrior. It came out a couple of years ago, and in it, I kind of write about my journey of becoming a warrior and leaning into that and using my warrior spirit for others. But one of the things I developed is this notion that being brave is actually a muscle that you can use every day, and that you can get stronger and more courageous when you practice being brave. So if you read my book, you'll get a bunch of insights on how to do that. But there's one thing that everybody can do every single day that's going to help you achieve that personal courage to find your inner badass, because we all have it. I know you do. And the one thing I'm going to beg you to do every single day, remember when Oprah used to say, commit a random act of kindness? That's nice. Yes, we should be kind. However, I'm pissed off. So I'm going to say that I want you to commit a random act of bravery every day. What does that mean? Being brave can be a very small thing. Being the first kid in class to raise your hand when the teacher asks you a question. Being the first journalism major in your class. To go to the press conference of your college football coach, sit in the front row and ask the first question and make it a tough one. One small act of courage, if you're a professional journalist, is to go to a press conference for someone running for office, sit in the front row, ask the first question, and make it a tough one. Because when you ask the first question and you make it a tough one, the rest of the press around you can feel that energy shift. And all of a sudden, they remember that their job is to speak truth to power and to demand accountability from our elected officials and anyone in power. Right? That's our job. And we're not there to be friends with elected officials or those in power or the head football coach or the quarterback. Our job is to ask questions on behalf of our viewers or listeners or readers and to demand answers for victims and survivors of crimes. And if you can't do that, don't be a journalist. So maybe your one small act of courage is to be a lady on your own and going to a restaurant and saying, I would like to have a reservation for a table for one, and to go to dinner by yourself. Believe it or not, that is one of the biggest fears women have, is eating alone. I've been on the road for 30 years. I'm alone 100 days a year, and I eat alone, and I even sometimes eat at the bar so I can meet other people and ask the bartender for scoops or tips on the crime that I'm covering there, because you'd be surprised what the bartenders know in every town. Do one small act of courage every single day, and then guess what happens? That bravery muscle gets stronger. And then when the time comes when you have to be a badass, there you are. You're the warrior you were meant to be, because it'll be easy to be brave once you practice being brave. With that, here's what I'd like you to do. I would like you to go forth and get pissed off. Be the warrior you were meant to be. I would like to thank Michelle Bart for your many years of friendship and service and kindness and empathy and all of the good work you do here for the people in this room and the extended family. Thank you to NW Cave and the board and everybody that supports NW Cave. And thank you to every single person in this room whose lives make a difference to others. And thank you for your service. Thank you for your bravery. Thank you for your empathy. And most of all, thank you for your time and attention. I appreciate you.
5: 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You've been listening to Lisa Guerrero, who was the keynote speaker at Java for Justice back on International Women's Day that benefited NW Cave. The power of rage. I'm pretty pissed off. We'll be right back with more Spotlight for Justice after we hear from our sponsors.
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5: 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So back in March for International Women's Day, another great speaker at Java for Justice was Sergeant Tanya Wallstein from the Vancouver Police Department. We honored her with our Spotlight for Justice Humanitarian Award. 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
7: This is not my normal role, and we talked a little about Tiffany already, so I'm going to be a little bit emotional today, but I am deeply honored to stand before you and accept this award. I do so with gratitude and humility because this recognition reflects the collective efforts of law enforcement professionals, advocates, journalists, policymakers, and survivors who refuse to accept domestic violence as inevitable. Domestic violence thrives in silence, isolation, and fear. It grows in the spaces where victims feel alone and where the system fails to respond quickly enough. It is not about anger. It is about power and control. It is not a single incident. It is a pattern of domination designed to intimidate and erode autonomy. Domestic violence is not a private matter. It is a public safety issue, and sometimes a lethal one. As a law enforcement officer, this work has taught me that meaningful intervention requires more than a single arrest or a single court appearance. It requires coordinated systems that prioritize victim safety while holding offenders consistently and visibly accountable. The balance between protection and accountability is not theoretical. It is life and death. There has not been a single day in the past 6 years that I have not thought about Tiffany Hill. Tiffany was a young mother who did what we encourage victims to do. She reported the abuse. She sought help. She engaged with the justice system. She relied on protection orders that were designed and implemented to protect her and keep her safe. And despite those efforts, she was murdered by her husband, a high-risk domestic violence offender, who repeatedly violated court orders, stalked her, and attempted to illegally purchase a firearm. When victims do everything we ask of them and they still lose their lives, the question is not what they could have done differently. The question is what we must do differently. Tiffany's case forced many of us to confront difficult questions. How does the system respond to repeated violations? When do warning signs become predictors of lethality? And what does accountability truly mean when the risk is escalating? Media coverage played a critical role in ensuring that these questions were not ignored. Journalists examined the facts, they highlighted gaps, they amplified the voices of those who demanded answers. That scrutiny created public accountability, and it ensured that Tiffany Hill was not reduced to a statistic, but recognized as a person whose life mattered and whose death demanded change. From that accountability came the Tiffany Hill Act. The Tiffany Hill Act represents more than legislation. It represents recognition that high-risk domestic violence offenders require meaningful supervision. Protection orders must be enforceable in practice, not just in theory. In Clark County, thank you. I'm so bad about being the stoic cop. Sorry, team. In Clark County, that recognition led to the development of the Electronic Monitoring with Victim Notification Program. And electronic monitoring is more than just a tracking device. It creates real boundaries for offenders and real-time information for survivors. When a violation happens, it is detected immediately, and the survivors know it. For a survivor, information can mean time, and sometimes time means survival. Knowing when an offender is approaching a restricted area allows them time to seek help, to implement a safety plan, or to leave before a confrontation occurs. And for offenders, it reinforces that court orders carry consequences and that violations will be detected and addressed. These measures do not eliminate risk, but they significantly reduce it. They disrupt patterns of intimidation and reinforce the principle that domestic violence is treated as the serious crime that it is. However, programs like these do not sustain themselves. They require funding, staffing, training, and continued commitment. We must be clear. In the field of domestic violence response, funding decisions are safety decisions. When domestic violence programs are defunded, monitoring capacity shrinks, collaborative systems weaken, advocacy partnerships strain. The very safeguards created in response to tragedy become vulnerable. Defunding does not reduce domestic violence. It shifts the cost onto victims, onto children, and onto the officers and responders repeatedly dispatched to preventable crises. Domestic violence response is not an optional social service. It is public safety infrastructure. I have seen the difference that that makes. I have seen what happens when communities invest in safety. Survivors regain stability. Children grow up in homes where fear no longer dictates daily life. And offenders learn that accountability is not optional. I have been fortunate to be part of multidisciplinary teams, law enforcement, advocates, prosecutors, probation officers, and media, all working collaboratively to close gaps that once placed lives at risk. I have also seen and experienced, obviously, the toll that this work takes. The trauma absorbed by survivors is profound, and the secondary trauma experienced by professionals in this field is real. If we expect people to continue doing this work with care and integrity, we must also acknowledge and address that impact. Despite these challenges, I remain hopeful. I am hopeful because survivors continue to speak out. I am hopeful because responsible media coverage continues to shine a light on both failures and progress. I am hopeful because laws like the Tiffany Hill Act demonstrate that we can learn from tragedy rather than repeat it. And I am hopeful because programs like electronic monitoring with victim notification show that accountability and compassion are not opposing forces. They are complementary ones. To my fellow law enforcement officers, domestic violence calls demand our highest level of professionalism. Thorough investigation, careful risk assessment, and consistent enforcement are not administrative tasks. They are protective measures. Accountability applied consistently is one of the most powerful forms of prevention that we can offer. To policymakers and community leaders, awareness may begin with headlines, but reform requires sustained commitment. Treat domestic violence prevention, supervision, and victim services as enduring priorities. Many lives depend on it. To survivors who may be listening, your lives matter, your safety matters, and your voices drive meaningful change. Thank you. Finally, I want to thank my colleagues and my partners, and so many of them are here in this room today. Thank you. They share this mission, and they refuse to allow silence to shield abuse. Progress in this field is rarely the result of a single individual. It is the product of persistent collaboration and the willingness to confront uncomfortable realities. I accept this award not simply as a recognition of past work, but as a responsibility, moving forward, a responsibility to advocate for systems that protect victims, hold offenders accountable, and respond decisively when warning signs appear. Domestic violence thrives in silence. When survivors speak with courage, journalists report responsibly, policymakers act decisively, and professionals collaborate across systems, that silence is replaced with accountability and action. And when we refuse to accept silence, we make something else possible: safety, justice, and accountability. Thank you for this honor.
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1: It's time to wake up.
0: Yes, because I can see the light of a clear blue morning. Can you? 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
2: Jesse Morse and Jen Denrell are co-directors of the Clark College Spring Writing Workshop, which is part of the week-long Clark College Creative Writing Festival. And all of these events are free. Jesse's taught literature and writing at Clark College since the fall of 2018. He has a PhD in English and creative writing from the University of Denver. He wrote Flash Floods Are Anomalies for Finishing Line Press, 2021. He plays guitar and sings in the rock band Night Paving. And most proudly, he is a devoted father to Wren, who just turned 12. Jen Denrow, who also teaches at Clark, works as a mental health counselor and writing teacher. She is the author of the book California, and in 2017 she founded 1122 Gallery, a backyard community art space that hosts artists in process for shows and conversation. Welcome, Jesse and Jennifer.
3: Thanks for having us.
2: Our first question is always a what do you do question. We are excited to talk about books and writing today. But first, what is it that each of you do at Clark College?
4: Well, we both teach there. Yeah, so we teach writing classes, English classes. But, you know, you do lots of other things too, like work on committees and, I don't know, help students through the day at the joy of a community college. But yeah, mainly we teach. We're teachers.
2: Well, then, for each of you, and out of Clark College or in, what is your favorite class to teach? And what makes it a favorite? Like, just speaking about what is the joy of teaching?
4: Well, I feel lucky there because there's a huge adjunct population at Clark. So not everyone gets to teach a variety of classes. A lot of our English teachers teach composition classes. But I'm lucky. I get to teach creative writing sometimes, and I get to teach literature, and I get to teach composition. So I really run the gamut. And I don't know if I have a favorite class, but last quarter I got to teach a Native American literature class, which was totally, totally awesome. And of course, creative writing's my first love. I think that's Jen's first love too. So anytime we get to actually teach creative writing as opposed to like essay writing necessarily, it's always a joy and a pleasure to see what the young kids are writing these days. Is that what you would say?
5: Yeah, I would say poetry is probably my favorite to teach. Yeah.
0: Well, we're here to talk about the Creative Writing Festival. So we know it's free. How did it begin? And what are some specific things that you'll be doing that week?
4: I'll talk about how it began, and then you can outline the festival. Does that sound
5: sure.
4: good? Okay. So it's actually been kind of a renaissance of a rebirth that old Clark College professors started a while ago, where there was a festival like this every spring, but a kind of a smaller version of it. And so, this is our fifth year doing it now, redoing it. And it's been amazing. It's grown each year. And it really just started because we had a lovely donation into the foundation that was primarily geared for the English department. So a way for the English department to promote itself in the community, but also to offer to the community and for opportunities for Clark faculty, because they lead, Clark faculty teach workshops, but also visiting writers come in and teach workshops, some very well-known, and then others, like, we always try to bring in really well-known writers, but also local writers, who might not

0: be as well known in the national scene. And so that's kind of how it started. We just applied. We were both adjuncts at that time, and it went up. Would anyone like to organize a festival in the spring? And we applied and got it. We're married, by the way. We should tell you that. I don't know if you guys knew that. So we applied together. Surprise. And we've been doing it now for 5 years, and we make a really good team. Chen is an amazing organizer of events, and I have some skill in that as well. So it just really mixed like two things that we love doing together. And I think it's just been a blessing. Yeah. It's just grown tremendously. So we're excited to see what the fifth year will be like. And what's happening this year, Jen?
1: So the festival that happens at Clark happens over the week, and mm-hmm. the writing workshop kicks off on Saturday, May 9th, and that opens up a week of writing affiliated activities at Clark. So the actual writing workshop that happens on Saturday, May 9th, as Jesse was saying, it's a collection of writers that come in and they offer workshops, they give readings. There is free breakfast and lunch, and it runs from 10 a.m. 10 a.m. to 5 p.m. So you can come have some coffee and a Danish in the morning. There's a morning reading, and then there are breakout workshops. So you can choose what workshop you want to go to. And we have a mix of poetry writers coming in and fiction writers and essayists or nonfiction writers. So it's a real great blend of different genres. And that's what will take place on May 9th. And then throughout the week at Clark, there are a lot of events. So Monday, May 11th, there is a nonfiction comics workshop hosted by Shay Merck. On Tuesday, May 12th, there's a reading and conversation with Emma Patti, who's also will be
0: there Saturday
1: at the workshop. She's a novelist and climate journalist. On Wednesday, May 13th, there's a release party for The Swift, which is the student-run literary journal, and that's at 11 a.m. on Wednesday. On Thursday, May 14th, there's another reading and conversation with Camille Dungy, and she's a poet and nonfiction author. And then Thursday, the English department will host the writing awards for students, and that happens at 3:30. So all of those events take place throughout the week. It's a real celebration of writing and of our students, of our student writers, and our community.
0: Yeah.
1: So it's great.
2: So that sounds exciting. So if you've got writers, you need to have readers.
1: Yes.
2: So the three of us love to read. And so there's kind of this argument back and forth. Are people reading more these days for fun and enjoyment, or is it less given that we have so many distractions? Do you know? And how do we attract people to reading? Because I think it's a great pastime.
0: Yeah, it's a good question. You know, in my classes, it's really interesting. I still strive, you know, in these literature classes, especially, mm-hmm. I teach long novels. You know, I ask these kids to read long novels because, you know, I want them to have that experience. And I've felt really like they're doing it, you know. So at least when they're, you know, who knows, maybe they're not, and I don't know. But like, I feel like when I'm asking for it in the classroom, I still am seeing reading. Like, I'm teaching another literature class this morning, and we just started Ana Castillo's So Far From God. Mm-hmm. It was this amazing novel from the 90s. And the discussion was palpable in class. You know, it was clear everyone, the 10, was a small class, but they had all been reading. So I do know that reading is still happening in the academic spaces. Mm-hmm. But yeah, outside of academic spaces, I don't know. That is a harder question. Does a thing like a Kindle encourage people to read, or does it not?
3: Right. You know. And audiobooks as well.
0: Yeah, audiobooks. People,
2: that counts as reading.
0: Okay, that's good. Because some students do listen to the audiobooks, mm-hmm. instead of read them. I say that's mm-hmm. totally fine. You know, mm-hmm. I just want them engaging with the text. So, yeah, it's a good question. You know?
1: Yeah, I think the way that my students and I talk about this, and I think the way that our conversations usually go is that reading's still happening, but it looks different than it has in the past. Mm-hmm. And a lot of it is like short form content. Scanning is a mm-hmm. big part of the process of reading. So I think the conversations generally kind of revolve around like you know, that sort of in-depth reading, that reading that that sustained kind of longer reading mm-hmm. is less common now. And yeah, I think we just are changing.
2: Yeah.
1: Yeah.
3: Well, we don't have too much time left in this segment, but I did want to discuss briefly genres or the different styles or categories of books. I know many readers connect strongly to familiar labels like romance or science fiction or mysteries. Mm-hmm. What are some other genres or emerging genres that might be new or surprising to our listeners?
1: I would say, well, one of my favorite genres that I used to teach workshops in this all of the time, but it's lyric essays. So mm-hmm. I don't know if that's a familiar genre, yeah. but I think that's more of these hybrid genres are, I think, arising. So like you have flash fiction, you have these kind of crossbreeds of a familiar or maybe even two familiar genres that kind of get together and create their own thing. And I think with film too, we talk about this a lot with film, but certainly in books. So lyric essays, I would say that was one of my favorites.
3: Hmm. Would that also be what would be considered a niche genre? Can you talk to us about that?
1: Huh.
0: Yeah, I thought about this a little bit coming in here. And I mean, I think niche genres, to me, my understanding, I'm not really well versed in them, but my understanding is something like, so if you were writing a fantasy book, but it's very specifically like vampires in outer space, right? So that's the
2: Amish
0: niche.
2: Vampires.
0: Amish vampires.
2: There I know you go. That book.
0: So that's the niche genre, right? It's taking a larger genre and then making it very focused specifically on one type of thing that is often very like, mm-hmm. you know, a subculture.
2: Yeah.
0: And so I'm completely not read in any real niche genres, except maybe sound poetry. I would like to encourage you all out there to Google Jaap Blonk, JAAPBLONK, and watch some videos of his sound poetry. It's poetry okay. with no words.
2: Really?
0: So there you go. Cool. There's a niche genre.
4: Poetry with no words.
0: Yeah. Now, imagine that.
4: Isn't that an extraordinary thing to think about? Well, it's time to take a quick break. We've been speaking today about writing with Jesse Morse and Jennifer Denro, writers and professors at Clark College. You are listening to Citizen 411, your information directory for democracy.
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2: Welcome back to Citizen 411, and we're your hosts, Tracy Raley Kelly, Rachel Bancroft, and Teresa Torres. Today, we've been talking with Jesse Morse and Jennifer Denro about writing and the Clark College Creative Writing Festival. So, the three of us are members of the League of Women Voters, and we're really into civic engagement. So, how does learning to be a better writer help people to be more civically engaged?
1: Great question.
2: Thanks.
1: I think the way that I think about it, I think writing and thinking are so intimately connected. So when I think about someone becoming a stronger writer or more effective writer, I think about them having more understanding of their own thinking process or their own thought process. So for me, I think if you are able to kind of sort through, even at a metacognitive level, like of how you're thinking about things, it allows you to be, I feel like, more informed. I mean, there's also the piece that you had mentioned about communication, right? And the better you're able to communicate your message to someone, the more conversation that can happen. And I think the more conversation and dialogue that can happen, the more engaged you would be. So I guess that's how I would think about it. I don't know if you want to add anything.
0: Yeah, I would just add, I mean, letters to your representatives and politicians still matter.
2: Yeah,
0: you know?
2: They do.
0: And I think of like letter from a Birmingham jail, you know, mm-hmm. by Martin Luther King, or so many examples historically of actual letters that were written that have now become things we study or even think of them as literature. you know, and it's, if you can't write, or if writing is, it's hard for you to communicate in writing, that is taken away from you, you know, so.
2: Okay, let's talk about book banning, something that we abhor, but what happens to society when we start banning books?
0: Yeah, I mean, it's one of the worst things society can do, you know, is to try to limit the ideas that are disseminated in society. And that's really what ends up happening, right? So I have I was thinking about this question last quarter, and this was a great student, actually, but I taught a book by Tommy Pico, who's a queer indigenous writer. Mm-hmm. And, you know, there's lots of sex in the book, and there's lots of, like, anything goes in the book. And it was really hard for this student to read this book because it went against all their religious values, mm-hmm. basically. And they really wished they hadn't read the book and complained about it, you know. And I said, thank God books aren't banned here at Clark College, because that student, you know, if books were able to be banned, like, in that, you know, if you could ban any book, like, mm-hmm. you end up with one homogenous idea throughout society. Right. And that's very damaging and very dangerous.
2: And you can always just not read it if you don't like it.
0: Exactly. Yeah.
3: Yes.
0: And I've allowed that to my students. Yeah. Like, skip over this section if you want, you know. But you really need to, like, engage with this book, you know. Very rare that that's happened, but it has happened a couple times. And, so book banning is, I don't know, it's right up there with some of the most criminal things a society can do to its people, I think.
3: So we're now living in a time when tools like ChatGPT are widely available, and that clearly affects writing. What guidance do you give your students about using tools like this responsibly, especially without letting the technology replace their own voice and thinking?
1: Yeah, this is a big one, and it's our department. It's like there's a constant conversation, an ongoing conversation. The way I handle it in my classroom, and I think department-wide, we're still trying to figure out kind of like a uniform approach, but the way I've handled it is to have conversations with my students and just ask them to be transparent about the ways in which they're using AI, what it gives them, what it relieves them of, the benefits, the disadvantages, what's being taken away. So we just had this conversation in my class this week where students are thinking about the voice, in particular, about how when you stick, a prompt into ChatGPT and you have it spit something back out, it lacks that humanity, you mm-hmm. know? And so we look at a piece, we talk about, this is what an AI generated response looks like. And we talk about what it's missing. It doesn't feel, there's no voice there. Right. And so I think having these conversations with students, and I try to be really open about it in my classroom, so it's more of a conversation, because I want to hear their perspective. It's like they have so many classes, every teacher is asking them to do so much. Mm-hmm. They have outside of school a lot of commitments, and so I think generally they reach to it because they feel rushed, mm-hmm. because they feel like there isn't enough time in their day, because they don't have any flexibility. Teachers are saying you have to turn this in, it has to be done, and so they feel stuck, I think. And I think that's the main reason they use it.
3: Right.
4: I'm a writer, and I greatly value editors. And I think everyone needs an editor. How does an editor, or even just asking one other person to look at what you wrote, help you do better communication?
0: Yeah, well, you know, I think, without question, like, writers throughout history, historically, you're always sharing your writing and getting feedback on it. And so the main way, if you're specifically asking about communication, is, and something we teach in our classes with peer review, which is a huge part of classes, that's what you'd call it in a composition class. But in a creative writing class, you call it workshop, usually, right? So you share your writing, and then you get feedback on it. So how to incorporate feedback, not take the feedback personally, you know, to improve rewriting. And you do that in life too, right? How do you improve your life from feedback from other people, your partner, your boss, or your colleagues, or whatever. And so the editor, the word editor, you know, implies a certain relationship in a way, like a hierarchical one. It's somewhat in a fiction world, I think, where you send it off to an editor and they make suggestions. But it is always up to the author, right, what the final thing is going to be. So I don't know. As poets, I think we think about it more as like you send it to a friend to get feedback and workshop on. If you're a fiction writer with a fancy contract, you probably do have an actual editor that you work with who's really like shaping the book for you to be publishable, right? But either way, the communication is the key to it. Yeah.
1: Yeah, I think too, especially for our students, they think of editing, when you ask them to like peer edit or peer review, they think of it as like, let's just go through and find where the commas are missing. You know, they think of it on a very like grammatical sentence level way. And so really we have to kind of guide them through. This is a revision process. You're engaging with someone and their ideas and their the way that they're thinking about something and the way that they're languaging the way they're thinking. And so we really have to kind of open up that understanding of what editing is to help them understand it's a conversation between two people. And you're saying, this is what I'm understanding you say. Mm-hmm. And this is maybe how you could make it clear, you know, this is maybe where you could develop it, or maybe it's too developed and you need to press it down a little bit. So I think that's a big part of it. Yeah. They think of editing as just like, where's the, you know, what is the misspelled word? Where's the missing period? So we try to expand that a little bit.
4: Well, and certainly people can become better writers by attending classes where they would hear feedback and going to the free Clark College Writing Workshop on Saturday, March 19th. So, I'd like to ask you then a question, which is that many fantastic works of fiction are great because they are using some great writing conventions. Mm. What is an example of a book that you really love and you could say to somebody, this book is great and it's using some writing conventions that are admirable?
0: Well, in the Native Lit class I mentioned earlier, I got to teach Ceremony by Leslie Marmon Silko. I don't know if you all know that book, but it came out in the 70s, and I mean, to me, it's so funny that term great American novel, you know, when people say that, they all just think of like novels written by old white men and
2: Huckleberry Finn.
0: Yeah. And in my mind, like really all the great American novels have been written by people of color, you know, in this country, because it captures our country in a much more intimate and realistic way. And I think Leslie Marmon Silko's Ceremony is like, there's no better novel that's been written in the U.S., in my opinion. And it's just incredible. So I recommend that book for everyone. And the characters and settings are all amazing. And the conventions are actually, the structural conventions are unusual in that book. And that's one thing that makes it so interesting. The way the narrative's portrayed and the way time is used and the way the characters move through the world is much more reflective of indigenous wisdom than our Western way of thinking. That's the one that came to mind when you asked me that question.
4: What about you, Jen?
1: it's so tough, even on the way here thinking about that. And it's so hard to just think of one example. I just think in poetry, one of the things I'm really drawn to is repetition and if you're thinking about a poetic convention, what repetition can do, how it can be used. So one of my favorite writers is a poet named Larry Levis. And I think he employs that convention really skillfully and beautifully, where when you come back around to, you know, the same line or the same concept, and that repetition kind of threads through his work, it feels new each time, but yet it also feels like part of this lineage or something longer. So that would be my answer.
0: I'll just add to that. Usually when I answer a question like, who's your favorite writer, or what's your favorite book, it's often just the book I'm reading at that moment.
6: That's what I always say.
4: It's the one I just read last week.
0: Yeah, it's true.
3: So I'm curious now, what are you reading at the moment?
6: Yeah.
0: Well, actually, our poet friends in Portland just invited us into an Ursula Le Guin book club.
6: Oh, fun.
0: So we've been reading some Ursula Le Guin for the first time, which has been cool. It's hard to read outside of when we're during the term, it's actually really hard to read anything other than what we're teaching. But as I mentioned earlier, right now I'm immersed in So Far From God by Ana Castillo and discovering her work. She's incredible. What are you reading, darling?
1: Yeah, I feel like we've been reading the Le Guin books, and we're not really steeped in sci-fi, so this is like a new terrain for us. So learning
0: genre.
1: Learning how to, like, you know, experience a sci-fi book has been great. But yeah, that's mostly what I've been reading. I feel like,
0: actually, you've been reading Christopher Tuton's book too, who's come into Clark. Yeah. A wonderful author coming from up near Seattle, who teaches up there, indigenous scholar and author, and he's coming to the workshop on Saturday.
2: Good to know.
0: Yeah.
4: It's going to be a wonderful asset of the KXRW Book Fair, because there are going to be authors just all around, you know, all sorts of tables, and often authors selling their own works, which is a really hard thing. And we just have a little over a minute, but is there any little piece that you would say about how to find a publisher in 1 minute, or how to?
1: As poets, I feel like we don't dabble in that world.
0: Well, it's very genre based, is another way to say it. Yeah. You know, so it really depends on what you want to write. If you want to make writing like part of your life professionally and try to get published, it's really genre based. So if you write poems, like, it's a whole different thing than if you're trying to get a fiction contract, you know. So I just think research, like anything. One thing I always tell my students, and I always do, is see that if you like a book, see the press that wrote it, and get in contact with the press and ask them how the book came to be, and the press will always get back to you.
4: Mm-hmm. Ooh, that's a fabulous strategy. Mm-hmm. Well, that's our show. As we said in the beginning, we are in awe of what you do every day. Thank you, Jesse Morse and Jen Denro. I'm Tracy Riley Kelly with Teresa Torres, Rachel Bancroft, and this is Citizen 411. We'd like everyone represented and empowered. Citizen 411 is powered by the League of Women Voters of Clark County, and it's produced at KXRW. Remember that KXRW is having a fun drive right now. 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
6: 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This afternoon, we're going to hear Sound of Pictures first. Again, this is an X-Ray DJ and originally broadcast on KXRY or KXRW. And it's Sound of Pictures, so it's music from movies. And then we're going to hear Respected Ladyland. And that is a bunch of music by women and femme folks in the mid-20th century who really made a huge difference in the record industry. It's a really fun show, so stay tuned for that. We've got an hour of music from the cinema and then Respected Ladyland here on KXRW. Funding for programs like these comes from Morel Inc. and the Columbian, founding sponsors of KXRW. It's 2 p.m.
7: 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Hello, radio listeners, and welcome to the Sound of Pictures, where I unearth every stone to bring you an assorted collection of film music. I'm Shilly, coming to you every Sunday morning from 8 until 9. However, I'll be moving to a new time slot come Saturday, May 30th. Same time, 8 to 9 a.m. Don't wait to write that down somewhere now.
8: You know, throughout the Sound of Pictures, I've consistently played the music of Elliot Goldenthal because of his distinctive style and ability to blend various musical styles and techniques in original and inventive ways. Sound very familiar to Morricone, right? Well, today, for those reasons, I'd like to dig a little deeper into some of his film scores. Assisting him through his work is electronic music producer Richard Martinez, who gives Goldenthal all these new instruments to work with, as we'll hear in this first sequence to Gus Van Sant's movie Drugstore Cowboy from 1989. This is considered a black comedy. Takes place in Portland, 1971, following a group of nomadic drug addicts. This is one of Goldenthal's earliest work. He doesn't use an orchestra, but a whole range of instruments based around the sax, synthesizer by Richard Martinez, and didgeridoo by renowned Susan Rawcliffe. Let's start it off with Monkey Frenzy.

Here's another facet of Elliot Goldenthal's movie music, if you just dropped in, from the movie SWAT. In contrast to his more art house projects, this is a slick set of music for the summer's 2003 blockbuster, based on the 1970s action crime thriller TV series of the same name, starring Samuel L. Jackson, Colin Farrell, and Michelle Rodriguez. We heard 3 chords in 2 minutes. I love these titles for soundtrack tunes. Before that, music by the group Los Cojolitas, featured on the soundtrack to Frida, based on the true life story of famed Mexican painter and 20th century icon Frida Kahlo, lived from 1907 to 1954. The film was made and directed by Julie Taymor. Soundtrack is a beautiful compilation of source songs, this being one of them, and a brilliant score by our featured composer, Elliot Goldenthal, who we heard on the tune preceding this for the same movie, leading in with a percussive guitar going into a speedy score called La Cavalera. Before that, also from Frida, another source song sounding rather tango-y, Liberacion, Miguel Galindo and Alejandro, called Antifaz, The Mask. Well, let's glide into some of Goldenthal's music for the movie Cobb, as in the baseball legend Ty Cobb, one of the most controversial players for the Detroit Tigers between 1906 and 1926. Well, the movie tells the story of Cobb's life, not as a typical sports hero, but as a deeply flawed and complex figure troubled by his own demons, and grappling with the question of how much of Cobb's dark side to reveal to the public. Much of Goldenthal's musical score seeks to convey the contradictions at the heart of Ty Cobb, both as an athlete and a person.

This is what Julie Taymor, the writer and director, has to say about her epic surrealist film Titus from 1999. For centuries, Titus Andronicus, Shakespeare's earliest play, has been the subject of hot debate, regarded as his most successful potboiler in his own day, portraying the shock of heightened drama, ruthless violence, and absurdist black comedy. Characteristics that fascinated and convinced me that the play was ripe for adaptation to film. The film starred Anthony Hopkins and Jessica Lange. Before that and starting off the set was music from Cobb. I'd like to tell you about Literary Arts, a Portland-based nonprofit with over 40 years of providing programs for readers and writers of all ages. Their new community space with a cafe and bookstore is located at 716 Southeast Grand Avenue. Learn more at literary-arts.org. As I mentioned at the beginning of the show, or if you just joined us, for today's feature on Elliot Goldenthal's music, he also wrote music for stage productions. Here's something from Juan Darien, A Carnival Mass. This music was written by Goldenthal and his longtime friend and romantic partner, Julie Taymor, who he says are happily unmarried. She also directed it. This offbeat musical, sometimes described as a passion play, is based on a modern fable adapted from the story by the Uruguayan Horacio Quiroga and set in the jungle in South America. It demonstrates that theater provides the ideal means for expressing the duality between reality and magic. The production employs masked actors and puppets. Here's an 8-minute sequence from Juan Darien, A Carnival Mass.

0: Just as the music from Titus was Shakespeare's earliest play, the music here from The Tempest is his last. Again, written and directed by Julie Taymor, with music by Elliot Goldenthal, using lots of guitars to flesh out the score. That was vocalist Reeve Carney on the first track, O Mistress Mine, followed by some rolling passages. Before that, Goldenthal's music from the Irish black comedy The Butcher Boy from 1998. That brings us to the end of our trek through the picture music of Elliot Goldenthal, a very unparalleled composer who brought us some unique musical shapes. Thanks for riding along with me today with the Sound of Pictures. I'm Shilly, coming to you out of X-Ray every Sunday morning from 8 until 9. Starting on May 30th, I'll be on Saturday mornings from 8 until 9. Still picking the ripest fruit off of the soundtrack tree. So keep your radio tuned to X-Ray. We got Rick Mitchell coming up in about 5 minutes with Jazz and the New Millennium, right at the 9 o'clock hour. To round out today's show, I've got something from David Lynch's Twin Peaks, Fire Walk With Me. Here he is, calling from Portland, and the backward speaking man.
1: Get me Agent Chester Desmond out in Fargo, North Dakota.
2: Hello.
1: I'm calling you from Portland, Oregon.
3: It's Regional Chief Gordon Cole calling from Portland, Oregon.
2: Okay, Gordon.
1: Chet, I've got a surprise for you. Something interesting I would like to show you. Arrangements are being made, and I will meet you at the private Portland airport.
2: Okay, Gordon.

0: Chet! Good to see you.
1: Gordon.
0: Chet, give Sam Stanley the glad hand. He's come over from Spokane.
2: It's a pleasure. I've heard a lot about you.
0: Sam's the man who cracked the Whitman case. Chet, your surprise. She's my mother's sister's girl.
1: Federal.
0: Good luck, Chet.
1: Remember, Lil's wearing a sour face.
2: What do you mean?
1: Her face had a sour look on it. Cole said Lil was his mother's sister's girl. Now, what's missing in that sentence? We're taking the body back to Portland. There's not a thing you can do about it.
3: We got a phone here. It's got a little ring.

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Ei.

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1: 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Well, hello, my soldiers in the Army of Love. We are marching our way to respected Ladyland. 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

1960, Bessie Griffin with the Gospel Pearls. Welcome to respected Ladyland, where we have an abundance of love, justice, and freedom. Most of all, though, we have a reverence for the endeavors of the pioneering women of the golden age of the record industry. I'm DJ Action Slacks, your friendly neighborhood music nerd. I have spent many a minute telling people about my favorite musicians till their eyes glazed over and they remember they need to suddenly leave for an appointment. And that's why I got into radio, so I can talk to people about music and not see people lose interest in what I'm talking about. They call that the magic of radio. Isn't that the magic of radio? I think so.

Sadly, though, people in my musical circles are mostly reluctant to listen to me talk about women in the golden age of gospel. Yet, women of mid-century gospel music were oftentimes in command, at the helm, even steering the ship of the genre. And I must say, in my opinion, it's a great travesty that these legends within gospel music are little known to people who didn't grow up in the culture. Their influence carries far beyond gospel, and so on this episode, I want to focus on one of the mightiest gospel groups of all time. Based in Chicago, the Caravans. And we'll get into details after two quick message songs from the Caravans, with Albertina Walker on the lead vocal from the late 1960s. Just let these positive vibes wash over you.

case you're just tuning in, this episode of Respected Ladyland is focusing on the powerhouse gospel group, The Caravans, out of Chicago. Possibly the most famous gospel stars associated with The Caravans would be Albertina Walker, who's the leader of that group, and Shirley Caesar. But they were just two of many gospel superstars to emerge from that group. On the show, we'll hear from all of them, including Dolores Washington, Bessie Griffin, Cassietta George, Dorothy Norwood, Inez Andrews, and of course, Shirley and Albertina.

case you're just tuning in, this episode of Respected Ladyland is focusing on the powerhouse gospel group, The Caravans, out of Chicago. Possibly the most famous gospel stars associated with The Caravans would be Albertina Walker, who was the leader of that group, and Shirley Caesar. But they were just two of many gospel superstars to emerge from that group. On the show, we'll hear from all of them, including Dolores Washington, Bessie Griffin, Cassietta George, Dorothy Norwood, Inez Andrews, and of course, Shirley and Albertina. You're tuned in because you're listening to X-Ray FM. Hallelujah! Originally from New Orleans, Bessie was a member of the Caravans in Chicago during 1954, and she later went on to develop the first gospel musical. It was called Portraits in Bronze. So we're going to listen to Bessie with the Caravans, followed by Bessie Griffin with her Gospel Pearls from 1960 from Portraits in Bronze.

Shirley and the Caesar Singers from 1971. The Last Days feels pretty accurate. Right about now. You're hanging out in respected Ladyland, and we're focused on the vocalists who emerged from the monumental gospel group, the Caravans.

Our next featured vocalist is yet another legend, Inez Andrews, first with her signature Caravan solo, and then her 1969 solo single, I Hear Music. I think I do. Right now.

Dinah is Andrews with an adaptation of the gospel standard Up Above My Head, her version called I Hear Music from 1969. I'm DJ Action Slacks, and I'm so pleased you've chosen to hang out with me right here for at least a little while in respected Ladyland. Being supportive of women goes in and out of style, but no matter what's trending, I'm always sitting here waving my little pennant, cheering on the ladies. In case this is your first visit to respected Ladyland, welcome. Everyone's welcome here, as long as you have an open mind. Each episode dives into a different theme or subject having to do with the endeavors of women during the golden age of the record industry, with an emphasis on history. This week's episode might be up above all of our heads, because we're listening to the angelic voices of golden age gospel supergroup, The Caravans. 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Now, I can think of no other group of any musical genre that launched the career of this many singing stars. Next up is Dorothy Norwood, 2023 inductee into the Women's Songwriters Hall of Fame. I first heard Dorothy through her solo 70s soul message record, There's Gotta Be Rain in Your Life. It's pretty addicting, actually, and you're gonna be hearing that record, but first, Dorothy featured in The Caravans in 1960.

into each life some rain must fall. Oh yeah. 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I want to take just a little time out to explain to you what I mean. You see, you don't know how good it is to get over if you've never been under. 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

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When you're sad, that's rain. 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When death come calling, oh Lord, ain't nothing but rain.

from 1966. Amongst the other Caravan voices, you will hear the stunning soprano voice of Dolores Washington, followed by a 1969 Dolores Washington solo single.

Sienna George with her 1968 solo message record. And that just about brings us to an end to this visit in respected Lady Land. I can't believe it. Hopefully you're able to find some solace in the lovely vocals of these gospel superstars. More so, though, I'd like you to take away a lesson from the example of the Caravans. And that is that when women are supportive of each other, we all win. Hey! Yeah, when Albertina Walker shared her spotlight with her group members, it didn't diminish her own light. It just supercharged it. Share your knowledge and support to help others thrive. Be a mentor. Pull other people in.

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And now, anchors away, baby, because we're going to sail right on out of this episode with Miss Albertina Walker, backed by the Caravans in 1972.

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1: 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My name is Jeff, and I'm one of the many on-air programmers here at the station. I normally host a show entitled Time Into Space, which broadcasts here on the station every Thursday afternoon at 4 p.m. But I thought it might be nice to come in at this time and play some jazz covers of Beatles songs for your listening pleasure. Starting out with this is the London Jazz 4 doing Paperback Writer here on KXRW.

That was Count Basie to end that set of music here on KXRW, broadcasting at 99.9 FM. And that was Count Basie's version of the Beatles song, A Hard Day's Night. Ahead of that, we had Ramsey Lewis doing Back in the USSR. And to start us out, we heard the London Jazz 4 doing their version of the song, Paperback Writer. My name is Jeff, and I'm here this hour playing a selection of jazz covers of Beatles songs. I certainly hope that you are enjoying it. Up next, from Grant Green, this is I Want to Hold Your Hand here on KXRW.

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Before Wes Montgomery, we heard Gabor Szabo and the California Dreamers doing Lucy in the Sky with Diamonds. And ahead of that, to start us out, we heard Grant Green doing I Want to Hold Your Hand. Up next here on KXRW, I'm going to play a live version of a song entitled Norwegian Wood by Herbie Mann here on KXRW.

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My name is Jeff, and I'm here present playing a selection of jazz covers of Beatles songs. We ended that set of music with Astrid Gilberto and her version of the song, Here, There, Everywhere. Ahead of that, we had Herbie Mann doing a live version of the song, Norwegian Wood. Up next, this is Oscar Peterson doing Yesterday here on KXRW.

NAMI of Southwest Washington offers support, education, advocacy, and awareness for people dealing with mental health challenges and the people who love and live with them. 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
1: 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Thank you for joining me. I'm DJ Stina. I've got about a half an hour of music for you. We're going to start out in Brazil with Tomza. With Ma.